0: an act which allows survivors to pursue civil claims against businesses accused of knowingly benefiting from trafficking ventures. Marcinko says the case could also raise broader questions about accountability within the hotel industry.
1: This is a problem all across the country, and it's not just Las Vegas, and it's not just in this case. The hotel industry turns a blind eye to the human suffering in sex trafficking. It happens far too often.
0: The lawsuit seeks damages for the physical, emotional, and psychological harm the survivors say they endured. Mount Edgecombe High School in Sitka has a unique program that brings Alaska Airlines employees, known as Glam Fairies, to help students from villages across Alaska get ready for prom. KCAW's Hope McKinney reports.
2: For the past 14 or so years, volunteers with the Prom Prince and Princess program have helped Mount Edgecombe students get glammed up for prom. They do hair, nails, and makeup, provide jewelry, shoes, corsages, and boutonnieres, and even do alterations on the many donated suits and dresses.
3: So I'm really happy to be here because I love doing hair and makeup.
2: Lisa Lynch is one of the many glam fairies helping in the crowded room.
3: So I'm happy to be able to do this for other kids whose families can't be here to help them like that.
4: I wanted shimmer and I wanted glitter, and that's exactly what they gave me.
2: Alonza Topcock just finished her turn in the makeup chair. She says her prom look is inspired by the 2001 Mariah Carey cult classic, Glitter. She says it means a lot that people volunteer their time and to donate clothes and makeup and jewelry when she and her friends don't have their family members nearby to help out. Freshman Andrew Adams from Mentasta Lake is hovering at the entrance to the common room with his friends Calvin and Kaysen. Adams went to a middle school prom a couple of years ago, but this is his first high school prom.
5: Are you all going to go up and ask some folks to dance?
6: Maybe.
7: Yeah.
2: Despite some nerves, Adams and his friends eventually ask one of the volunteers to help them get ready. Circling back around with them afterwards, refreshed and ready to head out, they seem like they're going to be just fine. Reporting in Sitka, I'm Hope McKinney.
0: And I'm Jill Freitas.
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0: from PRX. This is the Moth Radio Hour. I'm your host, Jay Allison, producer of this radio show. In this hour, stories of culture shock, crossing the boundaries between people, communities, and even species. Sometimes we adapt, sometimes not so much. Our first story is told by Jason Cordellis. He told this with us at the U.S. Comedy Arts Festival in Aspen, Colorado. Here's Jason, live from the Wheeler Opera House.
1: In December of 2001, I went on my very first cruise, and I had always dreamed of going on one of those all-gay RSVP cruises. You know, the ones that you read about, to sunny Acapulco or Puerto Vallarta or Puerto Rico. All that sun, all those banana coladas, and all those boys. This, however, was not that cruise. On September 11th, my best girlfriend, Marion, lost her firefighter husband, Dave Fontana, and she was left alone to raise their 5-year-old son, Aiden. The date also happens to be their wedding anniversary. So I quit my job, and I've been by her side pretty much ever since. And she says, I don't have to do that. And I say, well, it's what anyone would do. And she says, well, no, it's not. And I say, well, then it's what Susan Sarandon would do. And, I mean, prior to the 11th,

0: I was really just the gay best friend, you know. But since then, I have kind of been promoted. And Marion has come to refer to me to all the people in her life, the firefighters and the widows and the neighbors and cousins. She refers to me as her new gay husband. And I joke and I say, like Liza and David Guest. And Marion laughs, but most of the others ask me, Liza who? You see what I'm dealing with. Now, then came this cruise. Now, Royal Caribbean had generously offered this cruise to all the 343 firefighter families who had lost. And when Marion asked me if I was interested in going with her and Aiden, I kind of envisioned this gay family vacation, sort of a Will and Grace meets Love Boat meets 6 Feet Under. And so, absolutely, I said. I would even make all the arrangements. So I call Royal Caribbean. And I speak to this Ms. Shapiro, a very surly woman, but I'm very excited about the tan that I know I'm going to have. And I want to know where the ship is going to be going. Where's the ship going, I ask. She says, nowhere. I say, well, what do you mean? She says, I mean nowhere. I say, well, the ship has to have a destination. It must go to Puerto Rico or Acapulco or Puerto Vallarta. She says, no, it goes nowhere. I say, what, does the ship just stay in port? She says, no, it goes out to sea. I say, to where? She says, nowhere. This woman sounds as though she's reciting lines from an Ionesco play poorly. I say, I'm sorry, I'm not getting this. So the ship has got to have a destination. She says, well, yeah, it leaves New York Harbor, it floats out to sea, then it floats back. We're calling this a cruise to nowhere. And I pause, and I wait for Rod Sterling to begin his voiceover. And then I continue, and I say, all right, let me get this right. You're sending a boat full of widows and their grief-stricken, terrorized families onto something called a cruise to nowhere? She says, yeah. I say, okay. And then later in the conversation, when I inquire as to why we have to provide passport numbers if we're really not going to go anywhere, she says, well, you're going somewhere, but the somewhere is nowhere, and therefore everyone needs a valid U.S. passport number. I should have known then that this cruise had the potential of sinking me. Comes cruise day, and we arrive at Pier 58, me, the gay husband, Marion, little Aiden, and we see the ship, which is, it's got to be 8 blocks long and 14 stories tall, and it boasts its very own ice skating rink. In line, there are 5,000 people, because apparently the trip was offered to the entire fire department, and they all seem to have accepted. So I, the gay husband, wait in line, 3 hours, low blood sugar, after which I am dragging all of our luggage up a very steep ramp. At which point, the all-male Ice Capades dance team tramples me. I kind of get my bearings, and out of my pockets fall Aiden's Star Wars action figures, out of my brand-new Dolce & Gabbana puffy white ski jacket. And he runs up, screaming at me, and sprays me with his very berry juice box all over the brand-new Dolce & Gabbana puffy white ski jacket. So I'm trying desperately just to keep it all together, my hair, my emotions, my outfit. He hits me because Queen Amidala's got all messed up. I'm thinking, not the only queen. And we get on board the ship. And the ship, the glorious ship, the interior of this ship, looks to me as if it has perhaps exploded out from the bowels of Siegfried and Roy. I mean, there are American flags everywhere and metallic everything. And there are kids screaming and widows crying and firefighters guzzling free beer. And my very tasteful gay male aesthetic begins to have kind of a panic attack. I mean, because like the Barney's Warehouse sale on a Saturday I can handle, but this husband vacation stuff, not so much. And I just chant the mantra that I have since the beginning of all this, which is, it's about Marion, not me. This is about Marion, not me. And I take a deep, calm breath. And then we set sail to nowhere. And if you're wondering just how long it takes to get to nowhere, the answer is about 18 hours. Which is a bit distressing because it's taken me 34 years. And I rally for Marion as best as I can, and I'm introduced to the firefighters as her gay husband, and I curtsy politely. But no one gets me. No one gets it. No one gets it. I have not been around another gay man for 3 months because I'm cooking and cleaning for Marion. I'm putting Aiden in bed, and I'm giving her foot massages like her husband did and providing her with sympathy and Valium. And I look around, and I see that I'm the only gay husband on board. The only gay anything. And I begin to see that for some reason, surprisingly, there isn't a high demand for the gay man in the world of a wife of a firefighter. Which is surprising, because with all due respect to the wives of firefighters, they could really benefit from us. really. I mean, that first night I kind of gave my services to this woman, and we were sitting and chatting, and I said to her, you know, Veronica, you're much too pretty to be wearing that much lip liner. I mean, just soften it. And she didn't like that. Back in Brooklyn, I made sense of Marion's life, but here, not so much. You know, and so the second night, we put Aiden with a babysitter, thank God. And we go to dinner, and at the dinner, the orchestra plays Marion's wedding song. So we leave, and we take a stroll on board, and it's chilly, and it's moonlight. It's very romantic. And we pause to gaze at the moon, and I can see that Marion's about to start crying. And I've been able to now kind of gauge her emotional moods like a seismologist kind of reads a Richter scale. And I want to say something funny, so I joke, and I say, it's like our gay honeymoon. And she kind of laughs, and then it's quiet. And for the first time, I start to miss my own life. I mean, clearly we should be here and having this moment, but I think with different people, her with her husband, and me with, I don't know, the Ice Capades dance team, maybe. And I start to wonder, and maybe it's wrong, but I was like, God, is this really all that my life has become now? You know, I'm just going to be a gay man married to this wonderful but kind of high-maintenance woman. And is this what happened to Tom Cruise? I don't know. And then like a gift from the gods, I swear to God, Marion hears this beat. She hears a disco beat because above us there's a discotheque. And it sounds so queer, but I mean, Barbara Streisand and Donna Summer's Enough is Enough is Enough starts playing. And Marion is infected and she wants to dance. And I'm like, yeah, I don't know. She says, do it for me. I say, oh, fine, because it's Donna Summer. So we dance. And we go up to the discotheque, Jester's. And Jester's has got dry ice and gargoyles and all this and that. And she's she's dancing and I'm on the sideline pouting because I'm supposed to be on a gay cruise, not a widow cruise. And until I hear Patti LaBelle's Lady Marmalade, because this is my song, right? This is the song I came out to 20 years ago to my best friend. So I'm in this disco trance all of a sudden. Those widows from Staten Island kind of look like drag queens to me. And I take to the dance floor. And I, like, months of despair and sadness are just dripping off of me in the middle of this dance floor, in the middle of this cruise, in the middle of nowhere. And it doesn't matter where we are or what kind of cruise it is because my friend Marion and I were dancing. We're having a good time and we're laughing and she's smiling and sweating and we're mouthing those immortal lyrics, gitchy, gitchy, ya, ya, da, da, you know. And for just a moment, it feels like nothing's changed. But no, not that nothing has changed, but that at least, as Gloria Gaynor would say, I will survive or she will survive or whatever. You get the point, we'll survive. And then who should spill onto the dance floor but... thank you, the entire all-male Ice Capades dance team. And I am stunned because I have not seen another homosexual up close for 3 months. And I look at them, and I mean, so intrigued by their movement and their pageantry, you know, and I want to dance with the Ice Capades dancers, but I'm dancing with Ice Capades, Mary, Ice Capades, you know, and she sees me looking longingly, and she motions with her hands to me as if to say, go, Jason, go, be with your people. I will be all right. And so I do, and I talk to them, and I introduce myself as a gay husband, and they laugh, and one of them, wearing a headdress, says, no sh**, well, like Liza and David Guest. And we all laugh, and I feel great. And then I look over, and Marion is alone at the bar, and she's sipping a cocktail, and she's crying. And I go to walk over to her, but then this captain, this very handsome captain, approaches her with a cocktail, and she blushes. And I think... Of course. I mean, eventually, I'm going to be replaced. I mean, it's natural, but it kind of... So, then there's a little squeal over here because a Cher song has come on and the Ice Capades dancers want to dance. And the one with the headdress asks me if I want to dance. And I look at him, and I look at Mary, I look at him, and I look at the headdress. He's wearing a headdress. And I say, yeah, I want to dance. And so I do. That's it.
1: That was Jason Cordelos. Jason left New York in 2007 to write for Mad TV in L.A. for a few seasons. Since then, he moved back to his hometown of San Francisco and is writing a book about his pioneering ancestors' history. They were one of the families in the infamous Donner Party in 1846. In a moment, cultural icon Cheech Marin discovers a new world just a few towns away when the Moth Radio Hour continues. 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

0: This is the Moth Radio Hour from PRX. I'm your host, Jay Allison. And in this episode, stories of getting your bearings after your world shifts. Next up is actor, comedian, and activist Cheech Marin. He told this story at a main stage event we produced in partnership with the Mesa Arts Center in Arizona. Here's Cheech Marin, live at the Moth.
1: I was only 8 years old, but I knew exactly what that sound was. I think that every 8-year-old in South Central LA knew exactly what that sound was. There were gunshots, and they were being fired 3 feet outside my bedroom window. Bam, bam! Another 2 shots, and I just slid out of the bed and crawled as fast as I could into the living room where my mom and dad slept in a Murphy bed that pulled out of the wall. Mom, they're shooting back there. I know, mijo, stay down. And she grabbed me and threw herself on top of me. And it must have been, my heart was beating so hard I could feel it in my feet, man. And she stayed on me for a long time, and then finally she got up, went to the window, pulled back the shade, and then red and blue swirling police lights filled the whole room. And, Mom, where's Dad? He's out there. What's happening? There was a burglary. And indeed, there was a burglary happening in the barbershop next door. And over the years, I asked my dad, what happened that night? And this is what he told me. About 3 o'clock in the morning, he heard this faint tinkle of a low-rent burglar alarm going off. Tinkle, tinkle, tinkle. He said it sounded just low-rent. And at this time, he was an 8-year veteran of the Los Angeles Police Department. So he got up, pulled back the shade, and he looked over there, and there was a guy in the barbershop walking around with a little flashlight. Without thinking, he got on his khaki pants, put on his white T-shirt, and got his gun. He told my mother, call the police, give them the address, tell them, I'm LAPD, and I'm going out to investigate. And be sure to tell him I'm wearing a white T-shirt. So he went down the alley, got to the place where the door had been jimmied open, saw the guy in there, shone his flashlight and his gun at him, and said, I'm a LAPD, come out with your hands up. And the guy complied. And he walked out of the place, and he stood there in the alley while my dad turned him around, put his hands up against the wall, and started frisking him. In one pocket, he pulled out 3 straight razors. In the other pocket was a very long screwdriver, which I guess he used to jimmy open the door. And he held him there. The guy said, what are you going to do with me? My dad said, I'm just going to hold you here until the cops come. They're on their way. It had been raining that night, and he had laid his umbrella up against the wall. And all of a sudden, you could hear a siren coming down the street, and he looked at my dad and said, I'm not going back to prison. And he made a lunge for his gun and knocked it out of his hand. And the gun was on the ground, on the wet ground, and they both went for it, and whoever got there first was going to live. And he wrestled with a guy, and he was trying to keep him away from the gun as much as he could, and he was trying to get a hold of him, and the guy broke free, grabbed the umbrella that was lying there, and started to whack him over the head with it. Just at that same time, the cops came out of their car at the head of the alley. My mom opened the window. My husband's a policeman. He's the one in the white T-shirt, the white T-shirt. He's the cop. By this time, my dad had found the gun on the wet ground, turned on his back, and fired. And he hit the guy in the shoulder. At the same time, the other cops let go. Bam, bam, bam, bam. The guy staggered, almost made it to the end of the alley, and then collapsed. He was dead. And in every police-involved shooting, there's an inquest. Everybody that's participated or had something to do with it gives testimony. All the cops, my dad, even my mother. The man's parents, who lived in the area, they came and they testified that they had tried the best to do it, to raise their son, but he had a significant criminal record, And I just spent 4 years in the state penitentiary for armed robbery. But they said he didn't deserve to die for this burglary. They concluded that it was a justifiable homicide in the act of an armed robbery, case closed. Everything went back to normal. But it never went back to normal for me. I had nightmares every single night. Anything woke me up and I was out in the window looking around. And my heart was always beating. And I was on the juvenile track to a fast heart attack. So about 6 months go by. And my dad announces one day, we're going to go take a trip out to the San Fernando Valley to see my police buddy, Ernie. Okay, well, I'd never been to the San Fernando Valley. Sounded like an exciting adventure. I'd never been to the country, and what country there was. So we all piled in the Plymouth and headed out for Granada Hills. I remember getting on the freeway, and the freeway in those days stopped at Van Nuys, and we had to go through five or six towns before we got to Granada Hills and all the orange groves. It was in the middle of an orange grove. And it was kind of boring. It was a long ride. And I started looking out the window, and what I noticed that shocked me, people had swimming pools in their backyards, their own private swimming pools. How could they? Wow. And so I started counting them. As we got along, I got in a search for them. I looked through fences and behind stuff, and where I could see a flash of blue, there was a swimming pool. How can there be so many? And by the time we got to the Dickens house, that was the name of the family we were going to visit, I'd gotten up to 50. Wow. So we got to the Dickens house, Ernie, Virginia, and their son Mike, and they were very nice, and they made us lunch, and my dad and Ernie fell in this easy camaraderie that all cops have. And then they announced, Ernie and I are going for a ride, and we'll be right back. Oh, okay. So we continued to chat with Virginia and Mike and tell stories, and they became our lifelong friends. After a couple hours, my dad and Ernie came back and chatted a little more. Then my dad announced, well, we're going home now. Okay, see you later. We all climbed back into the Plymouth and headed back for South Central. My dad was very silent on the way back home. He didn't say a word till we're almost home, and then he said, I bought a house today. And my mother's jaw dropped. What? Yeah, I just made a down payment on the house a block over from Ernie's. We're going to move in a week. My mother at the time was 8.5 months pregnant with my twin sisters. She started breathing really heavy. I thought she was going to deliver right there. So a week later, I find myself in the cab of a moving truck with my dad on the way to our new home in Granada Hills. And I was scared. I was excited, but I was scared. I wasn't scared about leaving South Central. I that was a scary place for me. I'd seen two homicides by the time I was 7. And there was always, I was kind of missing a couple friends, but not much. But I would miss my extended family who lived all over the South Central, my cousins, my aunts, my uncles, my grandmother, my grandfather. But we were going to this new place, Granada Hills. So as soon as we got off the freeway, I started counting swimming pools again. And by the time we got to our new house, I was up to 75. So there we were, in front of our brand new house, glistening in the middle of this dirt lot. And I looked up and down the block, and there were similar houses on brand new house, dirt lot. And I was, wow, this is amazing. And we got out of the car and walked up to the house and opened the door, and that smell of a brand new house. And if you can take the smell of a new car and multiply it by 100,000 times, that's what that smell was, that fresh paint and that parquet floor that had never been stepped on. We were the first people ever going to be, we were the first people who ever lived in this house. And it was like we were in dreamland. And so we walked in and looked around, and it was four bedrooms where we had been living in this tiny, tiny duplex in South Central. and it was 4 bedrooms, 2 baths, and a huge lot. I would learn all my basic gardening skills in that lot. And that night, we went to sleep. We only had 2 pieces of furniture in the whole house, 2 beds, the one I slept in and the one my parents slept in. I went to sleep, and in the middle of the night, I woke up. I heard a sound. It's happening again. I looked out the window. We didn't have any shades on the windows at this time. We had just moved in. I looked out the window and could see nothing. But this, it sounded like our house was getting electrocuted. Opened the window, and the sound got louder. And I opened the window the whole way, and it's really loud now. And it took me a minute to figure out what exactly that sound was. It was crickets. A million crickets. A million crickets had replaced screaming sirens, which I heard 10 times a day in South Central. And the next day, my dad had to get up and go to work, and he all the way in downtown L.A. He took the only car. We were there at the house. My poor mother would just wander around trying to find some shady spot and sit there and pant like a German shepherd. You know? She was going to deliver any day. So I would walk her around. I got up, and I would walk. She would waddle. And we would go into every room and just kind of sit there in the room and feel the ambiance of the room. There was no furniture. We sit on the floor. Even at that age, it was hard to pick her up after we had to get out of there. And we go into, I picked out my room. Okay, that's great. It's a parquet floor. It's just like at the Boston Gardens. This is amazing. And then we picked out the room that my twin sisters, Margie and Monica, would occupy. And we would look out the window of every room, and then we would go and sit in the living room and look out those windows and imagine a big lawn in front and gardens in back. And we didn't have a swimming pool, and we would never have a swimming pool. And it was okay. I didn't really care. It was just a status symbol. Besides, I didn't even know how to swim at that point. So summer went on, and it was always hot. It was just 100 degrees every day. And my grandmother came out to help with the care of the twins, and they were born, Margie and Monica. And we were having a great time settling into our new house. I remember the first day my mother walked in the kitchen and turned on the taps, and mud came out. That's how new that house was, man. So summer was over, and I was ready to start my new school, Granada Hills Elementary. So my grandmother had come, and she was watching over my twin sisters, and my mother walked me through the orange grove till we arrived at Granada Hills Elementary. And we got up to the playground, and there was kids yelling and screaming. It looked just like South Central, only everybody was a little more polite, but it was loud. And we walked in and found my classroom. Teacher was very nice. She greeted me, showed me to a desk. And I was trying to be on my best behavior, you know. And I was actually trying not to wrinkle my clothes. And I walked like a starched robot. And I sat down. I don't even remember what she said. She was just going on about this is here, this is there. And these are the rules and blah, blah, blah. Recess bell rang. All the kids headed out the door. So I got out there and looked around at the playground. And I noticed that everybody was white. Everybody, not all white. There was a few Mexicans, but no Asians and certainly no blacks. I said, well, this is weird, but okay. I mean, one day everybody in my neighborhood was black, and then the next day everybody was white. It was like going from Nigeria to Knott's Berry Farm, you know? What is going on here? So I looked around for something familiar, something I could relate to, and in the distance I saw a tetherball, and kids were playing tetherball. Hey, they had tetherball in my old school. I'll go try that. I walked over and sat down on the bench to be the next one to play. And they were playing tetherball just like they played tetherball in South Central. Okay, I know these rules. And in the near distance, I saw these 2 kids walking towards me, and they were laughing to each other, and they were pointing at me. And then they would laugh again and then point again. And finally, they got up to the bench where I was sitting And the bigger of the ones shoved me right off the bench. And he said, hey, get to the end, Blackie. I didn't know the procedure here in Granada Hills. I only knew what I knew from South Central. So I swung as hard as I could and hit this guy right in the mouth. And I guess that was the first time his sense of entitlement ever got challenged. Because he lit up like a thermometer, and he didn't stop crying for a half hour. And the teacher, nearby teacher, heard little Johnny crying. He came, got the both of us, and marched us off to the principal's office. And on the way there, I thought of the beating that I was absolutely going to get from my father for misbehaving. But it paled in the comparison to the thought of at least one little a-hole was never going to bother me again. Nice first day. So I was thinking, South Central was undeniably a violent place. Sirens every day. But the violence was general. It was all around. It was happening to other people. This is the first time it was personal. This is the first time I'd ever been in a fight. I didn't fight with my friends. They were my friends. And so I wondered, I was the same kid in the situation. So what was different about that world and the new world? What was that dividing line? What was that boundary that separated those two worlds? And I came to the conclusion that it was a line of 75 swimming pools. Thank you.
0: That was Cheech Marin. In addition to his fame and notoriety as half of Cheech and Chong, he's directed Broadway shows, been honored by the Smithsonian, written children's books, and a memoir called Cheech is Not My Real Name, But Don't Call Me Chong. Cheech is of Mexican descent and holds one of the most significant private collections of Chicano art in the world. I caught up with Cheech recently on an internet call. Obviously, you're a comedian. You're also a memoirist. How does telling a story at the Moth differ from the other ways you talk about your life?
1: More frightening, you know, really, because these are, you know, untested things. And the first reaction you get is when you put it in front of an audience. So you don't know how's it going to go, or, you know, you don't know where the spots are. And you just go and do it. So it's tightrope walking for me. You know, I'm used to, you know, rehearsal and know exactly what I'm doing. Oh, there was a lot of improv in it, but this was frightening. And it was this particular one was a subject that was, you know, very fragile to my psyche.
0: Because of the traumatic events that you went through as a kid?
1: Yeah. Exactly, and the neighborhood, and then my father was a policeman in the middle of it all. It was, you know, when you're growing up as a kid, everything seems normal, you know, because that's all you know. You know, gunshots in the middle and 3 o'clock in the morning is normal, you know, and every kid in that neighborhood knew what that was. Getting shot or hit or any, I mean, it's like, that's normal. That happens every day. Well, it doesn't happen every day in most neighborhoods, but it did in mine.
0: Mm-hmm. Until you got to the swimming pool neighborhood.
1: Into the swimming pool, guys, man. That line, you know. I mean, you know, what it brought back was those memories sitting in the back of the car, in the back seat of the car, you know, when I'm all alone.
0: I like in your stories the way you talk about childhood, it seems like it's really vivid for you. You bring it back really easily, like you transport yourself and us there.
1: Yeah. You know, I was coming into consciousness, basically. I'm just passing the age of reason and starting to figure a little few things out. And then when you had something to contrast it with, South Central to Granada Hills is as much contrast as you could get. You know, like, okay, how do I fit in here? How do I do this? So those memories are very, very vivid.
0: Are you going to tell any more Moth stories, you think?
1: I don't know. I mean, that was very scary for me.
2: it really is a higher wire deal. You know, you tilting over here and you got to tilt back, you know, but you're listening to the audience for reaction for the very first time. And it's like, phew.
0: But you know, a Moth story audience reactions, as a comedian, what you said is true. If they don't laugh, it's not funny. But with a Moth, you might just change their rate of breathing, or you might
2: That's exactly it. When they're quiet, that's much more fearful because you never heard it before. And in that silence, there is great depth and great meaning.
0: It's mentioned that you have like the largest collection of Chicano art or something like it. Can you tell me a little about that?
2: Yeah, I don't claim to have the largest. I mean, there's other large collections out there. I just claim to have the best. I mean, you know, you can argue with that, but you know, show me your museum.
0: Cheech Marin. His recently opened museum in Riverside, California, is the Cheech Marin Center for Chicano Art and Culture. He says it will probably be referred to as the Cheech. In a moment, two stories about crossing the boundary between the human and the animal kingdoms when this hour about culture shock continues.
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0: 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I'm Jay Allison, producer of this show. We're hearing about relating to new worlds, and our next stories are both about ways we relate to the world of animals. The first comes from our Houston Story Slam, where we partner with Houston Public Media. Storyteller Prachi Mehta grew up afraid of animals. So when she arrived in Texas from her native India, the ubiquity of pets was surprising and even profoundly uncomfortable. Here's Prachi at Warehouse Live in Houston.
5: Have you all ever watched those movies where they portray animals as extraterrestrial beings with different senses from us, capable of talking in their own little language and having special powers? I was one of those people who believed that to be true. I grew up in India, where animals live a very different life from us humans. Let me explain. Growing up, I watched cats and dogs walking down the street having a ball. They had no rules. They would chase each other, scavenge for food, hunt, do whatever they pleased. I rarely saw pets, and for me, animals were someone to be afraid of, someone to be feared and respected. Now, this perception was greatly challenged when I moved to the United States 6 years back. And when I moved here, my first stop was Austin. For those of you who have been to Austin, it's a beautiful city with beautiful people, and you hardly see animals walking down the street. Animals were people's friends here, best friends. They were companions, they were confidants of the American people. And I was not used to that idea. It was very strange to me. Sometimes I would walk into conversations where I thought they were talking about their kids. For instance, they would be talking about how education and development and learning and daycare and sickness, and at some point I realized they're talking about their pets. It was amazing. I would always feel like I had nothing to contribute at this point. And so I would just, you know, nod my head and say, yeah. So not just the fact that I was there in America and, you know, living a new life. I was so excited, trying to make new friends and just, you know, live it up. You know, it's the American dream. But my American dream came to a full stop when I had to understand that I had to deal with pets everywhere. Everywhere I went, my friends' siblings, my professors, everyone had at least one pet. I walk into their house very excited, trying to make friends, and as soon as I entered their house and saw a pet, I would jump on the couch or jump on the bed because I wanted to be as far as possible from these pets. My friends, they were tolerant, you know, they were very nice to me, and they would actually make sure that they logged their pets and kept them as far as possible. And at some point, I felt that if this continues, I can definitely see myself staying in the U.S. But as things went on, you know, 2 years down the line, I was almost done with graduate school at UT Austin, and I was still keeping my arm's distance from any kind of pet possible. Now, as it happens, you know, life has its own course. So the last month that I was in Austin, I had to stay with my cousin. And I used to visit this cousin often. She lived in Round Rock, and she did not have pets, so I was fine, right? And I go there very excited to spend my last month in Austin with them, and I walk in, and I see this little puppy walk up to me. And she has three kids, my cousin, and they're like, Prachi Masi, look, we have a pet. Dad gifted one to my mom last week. And I was just like, oh, my God, I can't do this. I just ran. The kids running towards me, and I was running towards the couch. And it was a little puppy, a sweet little puppy, a Labrador. And in retrospect, it was just so cute. But at that time, I just felt like it would claw. You know, it would come and bite me. And I thought that, you know, that was all they wanted to do was to come and bite you. You know, it was just like a deception. You know, they're so sweet and cute. And those little cats and little dogs, and you go close to them, and as soon as you go close to them, you're gone. So the next month, I spent very carefully in my cousin's house. I was on the topmost surfaces as possible, on the first floor, on beds, on couches. I would not try to put my feet down because the puppy was roaming everywhere. And it was tough. My niece and nephew, they would take the dog and come to me close, brandishing it as a sword when they wanted something from me. So at some point, my cousin sat me down. She had had enough. She took me close to the dog, and she was like, you are touching this dog right now. I closed my eyes, and with trembling hands, I touched the dog. And sensing that it was not going to bite me anytime soon, I actually stroked it. And I stroked it once more. And it was fine, you know. It actually did not bite me. So I felt that my fear had gone away at that point. But no, it took a couple more months. I had to meet with more pets, more cats and dogs. I made it a point to go and say hi to all of my friends' pets. And at some point, I got rid of the fear. And that has set me free. Let me tell you something, letting go of fear is empowering. And from that point onwards, I'm okay with any pet. I have just one rule, don't lick me. Otherwise, bring it on. Thank you.
0: Prachi Mehta has been living in the United States for almost 8 years now, working in the energy sector. She tells us she's proud to finally be able to occupy the same room as someone's pet. She now adores Jimmy, the pup in the story, and when she visits him, Jimmy still knows to lay down calmly, to be patted, and not to lick. To see a photo of Prachi, unafraid, despite having a cat in her lap, you can go to our website, themoth.org. How we regard other creatures can range from reverence to food. Our next storyteller, Marnie Litvin, tries to bridge that divide. She told this at a Story Slam in New York City, where WNYC is a media partner of The Moth. Here's Marnie, live from the Bell House in Brooklyn.
6: Hello. I did a little bit of farm work in college and a little bit of farm work after college. And when I'm 24, I get this summer job at a Quaker farm camp in Vermont. And I'm going to work in the garden, and I'm going to teach teenagers how to work in a garden. And I'm going to have a very relaxed summer, and I'm going to learn all about Quaker values. And it's going to be real chill. And in my second week of training before the kids arrive, the head farmer is teaching us about the values of nonviolence and simplicity and interdependence and valuing the light in all of us. And I'm dozing off. And then I hear her say, "And that is why we do chicken harvest." And I'm like, "Excuse me? That is not the right verb." But it turns out that at this camp where we have kids working on a working farm all summer, doing construction projects, volunteering at a day camp, this is a real service-oriented camp, one of the things that we have the kids do is raise chickens and then kill them and eat them. And because I'm part of the garden staff, I get to run it. I'm a vegetarian. Been a vegetarian for 20 years. And I worked on farms with vegetables. Vegetables. I do vegetables. And I'm like, okay, this is what we're going to do. And all summer long, we get these chickens. They're called broiler hens. They're like Franken chickens. And they grow super fast. And they're the kind of chickens that are used in, like, meat processing. Like, they're not cute. They are like, they grow these giant breasts, like, within 6 weeks. And, like, their little legs, like, can't even support them. And so for the whole summer, every kid has to help take care of the chickens. We feed them every day. We water them. We talk to them. We love them. And then at the end of the summer, it's time for chicken harvest. And I don't know how I'm going to get through it. Because I've never slaughtered an animal, I've never killed anything, never wanted to. But I'm like, okay, we're doing this. So the way that I go about it is that I make sure that everything is perfect. I set up all the stations that the kids are going to go through with their chickens. I lead a training beforehand on how it's okay to cry, it's okay to laugh on accident, it's okay to hit your friend. You know, we don't know how we're going to react. You know, I at least of all me and every kind of, you know, we all have to respect each other. And the kids are like, okay, okay. Okay, and they're looking at me, and I'm like, it's totally fine, right? And they're like, you tell us. And so the day of chicken harvest, I wake up in the morning, I assemble all the kids, and I tell them, okay, the first part of chicken harvest is to give your chicken the best last day ever. So the kids, I pair the kids up. Each kid gets a chicken, and they spend the day cuddling the chicken, taking the chicken to the lake, doing arts and crafts with their chicken. And then it's the afternoon, and it's time to harvest. So I'm just like, I'm so focused on the preparations for it that, like, it's just, it starts happening and it happens so fast. And before you know it, first there's a field of chickens and kids, and then there's just a field. And within an hour, it feels like it happens in seconds, everyone has killed their chicken and processed their chicken. And at the end of it, we're all covered in blood and feathers. And I go down to the lake to collect my thoughts. And I want to cry, and I can't, because it was so easy. I'm looking at my reflection in the water, and I'm like, you are a person who can kill things. I didn't know that about myself. And I thought, I can't wait to eat this chicken. And most of us don't have the opportunity to know what it's like to kill something. But I know that when the revolution comes, I'm gonna love it. Thank you.
0: That was Marnie Litvin. Marnie is a writer and comic living in Ann Arbor. They are a student in the Helen Zell Writers Program at the University of Michigan. To see a photo of Marnie, as well as a link to their website, where you can hear and read more of their stories, visit our website, themoth.org. 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We're on Facebook and Twitter at The Moth. Chicken pie. That's it for this episode. We hope you'll join us next time, and that's the story from The Moth.

This episode of the Moth Radio Hour was produced by me, Jay Allison, Catherine Burns, and Meg Bowles. Co-producer is Vicki Merrick, associate producer Emily Couch. The stories were directed by Sarah Austin Jeunesse and Leah Tao. The rest of the Moth leadership team includes Sarah Haberman, Jennifer Hickson, Kate Tellers, Jennifer Birmingham, Marina Kluche, Suzanne Rust, Brandon Grant, Inga Gladowski, Sarah Jane Johnson, and Aldi Kaza. Moth stories are true as remembered and affirmed by the storytellers. Our theme music is by The Drift. Other music in this hour from Patti LaBelle, Hermanos Gutierrez, Rye Cooter, and the funkiest band you've never heard. 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

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And from Voices, presenting their original theater project, Women's Voices, on May 22nd, 23rd, and 24th. This year's performance is titled When We Dance Again and delves into motherhood, identity, and the shifting roles women carry, with shows at Thunder River Theater in Carbondale. 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

The Trolley Song, Judy Garland for y'all. And welcome to Swing, Swing, Swing. Thanks for tuning in this lovely Tuesday evening. My name is J.R. Ackerman. I'm your host. And tonight, since I had so much fun last week and I got some good feedback on the hit parade, I'm doing another one, two in a row. Last week was 1943. This week, 1944. And something that not many people know, Georgia and I hesitate to do hit parade shows. Georgia, of course, is the Acker woman away on vacation in Europe for the time being. But we would draw the proverbial straw for who got the show. And last week, I realized that I could play the collection from my grandfather's Your Hit Parade record collection, and then also find other music in the KD&K collections by the same artists. So it's helping me to expand my horizons, thus the horizons of Swing, Swing, Swing, and then hopefully yours as well. So on that note, I've got another Judy Garland song queued up for you. This one is called That Man Got Away.

0: seven seas, the seven seas. Your big tall papa's off to the seven seas.
1: That was the Andrews Sisters with Shoo Shoo Baby. I don't know if you guys caught on to that, but there was some wartime themes in that song. Let's not forget that the United States was at war in 1944, a big one, World War II. The liberation of Europe had begun that year with the June 6th D-Day landings in Normandy. But though World War II was in its final year, it was far from over. The German V-2 buzz bomb still fell on England. In the Pacific theater, bloody fighting went on, and top secret work on the atomic bomb was continued in the U.S. In November, more than 2 years after it began, the infamous recording ban ended. Back in 1942, James C. Petrillo, president of the American Federation of Musicians, had felt that phonograph recordings were threatening live music, and he demanded added royalties for musicians who played on records. When record companies balked, he barred musicians from recording anything but V-discs for the armed forces. Many labels were forced to reissue previously released recordings. Decca settled with the union in 1943 and resumed recording, and for this reason, 17 of the 24 hits in this collection are from Decca. The collection, of course, being Your Hit Parade, 1944, straight from the stacks of my grandfather, Arthur Ackerman. And another tune kind of along the wartime vibe. Louis Jordan and his Timpani Five bring you G.I. Jive.

I'll get by as long as I have you. Harry James and his orchestra. And singing that song, Dick Hames. Next, Artistry and Rhythm, Stan Kenton and his orchestra.

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That was a fun little interlude there. Lawrence Welk and Johnny Hodges for ya. I'm beginning to see the light. I'll have another Lawrence Welk tune coming up here shortly for ya. In the meantime, Bésame Mucho, Jimmy Dorsey and his orchestra.

Don't Sweetheart Me. That was Lawrence Welk and his orchestra with vocals from Wayne Marsh. I really enjoyed this Lawrence Welk and Johnny Hodges thingy that I found, and I'd like to play another track from that for you. This one is called Haunting Melody.

That was Time Waits for No One, Helen Forrest singing that tune for you. Next, we've got Billy Leach singing Speak Low When You Speak, Love. This is Guy Lombardo and his Royal Canadians.

A little Joe Stafford for everyone. It could happen to you. And next, Bing Crosby with I'll Be Seeing You.

That last one goes out to my sister, the Acker Woman. Miss you, George. Love you. I know you're having fun out there on the other side of the world, but I can't wait till you're back. Maybe we could do a studio session together here for the folks. Don't you miss her too? I do. Anyways, that was Anita O'Day with Gene Krupa, Georgia on My Mind. A classic tune with many versions. And I decided to play that one because I'm going to do a couple more Anita O'Day songs for you just after this message. 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Next, we have I Told You I Loved You, Now Get Out. Anita O'Day, folks. This is KD&K, Carbondale Community Access Radio, Glenwood Springs, Carbondale, the Roaring Fork Valley, and beyond.

And her tears flowed like wine. Stan Kenton and his orchestra featuring, of course, Anita O'Day singing that one. Next, more Louis Jordan and his Timpani Five for you. Is You or Is You Ain't My Baby.

jump and shout. Tell me, who do the critics rave about? Five guys named Moe. They came out of nowhere, and that don't mean a thing. They're red high, and you'll know why when you hear them swing. Highbrow, lowbrow, all

Five Guys Named Mo, Louis Jordan. That tune goes out to one of our fans, Peter. Thank you, Mr. Bach, for tuning in yet again, and thank you for all of your support. Next, we've got Cherry, Harry James and His Orchestra. This is KD&K, commercial free since 1983.

That was Dick Haymes and Helen Forrest singing It Had to Be You. Next, My Heart Tells Me, Should I Believe My Heart? Glenn Gray and the Casa Loma Orchestra.

That was interesting. I'd like to give my dog to Uncle Sam. That was Red River Dave, a song from 1944. Remember that we are playing songs from 1944, which was the World War II times, and the American sentiment towards foreign wars was quite different, to say the least. I would never enlist my pup. He's my best friend. I'd go before him. But that doesn't change history. Put that one on just in time for the Lost Pet Report. And once again, for the fourth week in a row, I don't have any lost or found pets to report. If you would like to report a pet, either lost or found, you can call me here on the studio line at 970-963-2976, and I will get the word out. Hopefully that means that everybody's home safe and sound, not off with Uncle Sam doing war things. Anyways, support for KDNK and the Lost Pet Report comes from RJ Paddywhack's Pet Outfitter, providing food and supplies for all domestic pets and fish at their location in Elgebel. Open 7 days a week, Monday through Friday from 9 a.m. to 6:30 p.m., and weekends 10 a.m. to 5 p.m. More information at 970-963-1700. This next song is about animals as well, if you can decipher the lyrics, let's say. It's called Mares Eat Oats, or Mares Eat Oats. 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

That was A Boy from Texas, A Girl from Tennessee, Guy Lombardo and his Royal Canadians. Before that, from the same fellas, it's Love, Love, Love, and one more, At Sundown.

A buzzer took a monkey for a ride in the air. 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Straighten up and fly right. 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

0: straighten up and fly right. 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
1: Straighten up and fly right, the King Cole Trio for you folks. I've got another one loaded up in the cool of the evening. But before that, remember, this is KDNK, volunteer-powered and member-owned for 43 years.

swinging on a star, Bing Crosby, folks. Or you could be a mule. I'd rather swing on a star. And since we're kind of in this nighttime thematic coincidental sequence, I'm going to bring back the King Cole Trio with It's Only a Paper Moon.

Alrighty, that just about wraps it up for me tonight. Thank you, everybody, for listening to Swing, Swing, Swing. Stay tuned for Wicked Jazz. Cody Lee is in the building, getting some tunes together for you. Hope you had as much fun tonight as I did. Really enjoying the show these days, starting to branch out from the formula, as it were, and bring some different songs to the table. There's plenty of music from this era to listen to. Enough for hundreds of years of swing, swing, swing. But for now, we'll just keep it week by week and bring you what we got. So, thanks again. Have a lovely night. And we'll see you next Tuesday, 7 to 9, for more Swing, Swing, Swing. Now for our closing theme, Moonlight Serenade, Ella's version.

All right. I love that version from Ella. Thanks to J.R. Ackerman for swinging us into this. Coming up on 9:03 Mountain Time here in downtown Carbondale. It is KDNK, Carbondale Community Access Radio, Glenwood Springs, Carbondale, the Roaring Fork Valley, and beyond. I'm Cody Lee, and happy to be back for another episode of Wicked Jazz for the next couple hours. We're going to just go straight ahead, as usual, and go into a fast little ditty here called Little Chris from Harold Land, from the monster Dalton O'Connor donation that came to us, well, I'd say about 7 or 8 years ago. And

I'm just going to admit it. I did not mean to play that version of West Coast Blues, so we're going to start over. You're tuned to KDNK, where there are real human DJs in the mix. And we love you, and thanks for loving us. Here's West Coast Blues from the album from 1960 from Harold Land Sextet with Wes Montgomery on the guitar.

Welcome back. We're just fooling around sampling music as we venture through the universe in this mothership called KDNK. Thank you for listening and being a part of the vibrations. 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You can do that at kdnk.org. Right now, click on the donate button, do your thing, or come on down to the station in downtown Carbondale and get to know us. Well, we were just playing one from Barney Kessel and Harold Land from an album called El Tigre from 1957. We heard East of the Sun, and we heard from Barney Kessel and Herb Ellis, two guitarists there, with an album called Poor Butterfly, recorded in 1977. We heard Make Someone Happy. The Harold Land Sextet gave us West Coast Blues with Wes Montgomery on guitar there. And I'm going to try to open up the liner notes here. That was recorded in 1960. That was really exceptional. And, well, I don't want to go too much into all the fine print here. But anyway, that album is called West Coast Blues with an exclamation. And it is very fine indeed. That also feature, of course, Harold Land on the tenor sax, Joe Gordon on trumpet, Wes Montgomery on guitar, Barry Harris on piano, Sam Jones on bass, and Lewis Hayes on drums. And we'll keep on going on here with, we're going to switch it up, move forward into something recorded in this century, actually, and sounds pretty sweet, so let's give it a whirl.

Hey, it's close enough to 10 o'clock to the top of the hour. Let's just take a little break here and chill. It is 2.5 minutes till 10 o'clock, if you care, in Mountain Time. And that was a groovy little number from Barney Kessel called Salute to Charlie Christian. That one goes all the way back to 1953. And yes, indeed, the evolution of Charlie Christian, that's that thing. That's the thing that jazz is, that no one could really put their finger on of what that sound was, that just got us kind of moving our hips and getting in our bones. And it changed this country and the world forever. So thank you to American jazz music forevermore. It is KDNK Carbondale Community Access Radio, Glenwood Springs, Carbondale, the Roaring Fork Valley, and beyond. And before Salute to Charlie Christian, we heard another one from the same album from Barney Kessel. What is the name of that album? Anyway, from 1953. Anyway, we heard Easy Like. I love that title. And we also heard from, I think it's, they call that Easy Like. We heard from Wes Montgomery. I guess I'm kind of getting into some guitarists tonight. Yesterday's from the Wes Montgomery Trio. Harold Land Sextet brought us Don't Explain. Barney Kessel with I'm a Lover. Now, Ryuichi Sakamoto gets credit on this album. Mandelbaum and Sakamoto, an album called Casa, gave us a version of O Amor en Paz, and that's Paolo. Who is singing there? Paula Morellenbaum is the singer. I guess this is her partner or her brother on cello, Jacques Morellenbaum. Chris was handing me this when we were going through deeply through the jazz library this afternoon, and it is a very fine album. Thank you for that. And that came out in 2001. And I think that pretty much brings us all up to date here. Thanks for keeping it tuned right here to your community treasure, KDNK, vibrating through the airwaves just for you, my friend. My friends, thanks for listening and supporting KDNK Community Radio. And next up, ooh, now we were just teasing y'all earlier. We're about to bring out the big stuff right now. I'm not even going to tell you about it. Just check it out. It's really good.

Okay, it's finally time to take a break. I think it's been 34 minutes. Dave Brubeck Quartet with Pennies from Heaven. I'll just tell you the truth. I didn't mean to play that, even though it's one of my favorite songs ever recorded. And that was the recording I had in mind, but it definitely, I noticed some edits in there. In the digital world. That's on CD from a CD called Jazz Moods Cool from 2004. I have the record at home. It's from like the mid-1950s. It's one of my favorites I've had for over 20 years, and I think if I have anything that I could actually give to KDNK before I pass on, that would be, and that record's not even in great shape, but we don't have anything like that in the library, and I don't want it to be here yet. I don't want all the volunteer DJs to get their grubby hands on it. But anyway, I too much information, but I'm letting you know that I keep hitting the wrong button on these CD players because the pause and the stop and the play are all faded off of the buttons, and I'm hitting stop and it's making the whole thing go back, and then went to the wrong track. And anyway, maybe I'll just go right on into that one from that I meant to play from Dave Brubeck Quartet. And I'll tell you what we heard before that. That was Helen Merrill singing Born to Be Blue before that one from this amazing album I was playing a few tracks from called Clifford Brown, Max Roach, Alone Together, The Best of the Mercury Years. And it just has a lot of a major catalog of both of their work and lots of amazing players. And we heard Clifford Brown with What's New, Max Roach with Never Leave Me, Max Roach Quintet with Prelude, Sarah Vaughan singing on September Song was about as good as anything that you've ever heard. And I don't care that it's May. That was so good. I'm looking that up right now. That was her with Herbie Mann was on flute. Paul Kinichet on the tenor sax. Jimmy Jones on piano. Joe Benjamin on bass, Roy Haynes on drums, and Ernie Wilkins, the arrangement that was recorded in 1954. And we played some, I think that brings us back to the top of the hour. So now it's one of those shows where I feel like I have too much music and not enough time. And unlike Chris, I kind of like to wrap it up by 11, but we'll see what happens. Well, it's a nice little ditty from Dave Brubeck Quartet called The Duke, recorded live. Let's check it out. Hopefully I can play the right song. Come on, get it together. Thanks for keeping it tuned right here to KDNK. Real Human DJs since 1983.

Glory Hallelujah. That's Grant Green with Exodus from an album called Sunday Morning from 1961. And before that, another cut from him called Old Man Moses, Let My People Go from Iron City, I think from 1967. And I was just telling Chris that I found that record at this little shop in Wailuku, Maui, when I was 22 years old, more than 20 years ago. And it's a sweet little record shop, and definitely that album was a standout to me in my younger days. And a big shout out to KDNK DJ Big Daddy, aka Uncle Acid, who is venturing out to the island of Maui this year and hopefully can be a DJ for KMNO in Wailuku. It's a really sweet little place. And what else did we hear? Grant Green, Dexter Gordon with The Shadow of Your Smile. That was live in Copenhagen, 1969. The record is called A Day in Copenhagen. And I was kind of reading through the liner notes that he came out to Europe in the early 1960s and then maybe got into some trouble or something. Big surprise. And they didn't want to let him back into the country or something, into the Netherlands. The Danish authorities refused to give him a license card, and hundreds of young people marched on Copenhagen's Rådhusplads, demonstrating, "We want Dexter, we want Dexter." That's a cool story. Anyway, we heard, Dave Brubeck Quartet before that with the Duke. And it's already past 11. It's KDNK Carbondale Community Access Radio, Glenwood Springs, Carbondale, the Roaring Fork Valley, and so far beyond. 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

Hello and welcome to Earth Riot Radio. I'm Reverend Billy here at the Church of Stop Shopping. Well, 2 weeks ago was Earth Day, the 22nd of April. We had decided, because of the worldwide heat spike in March, the temperature in North America went up 9.3 degrees, 9 degrees. A huge increase. A decisive step into the sixth extinction by the planet Earth. What can I say? So we knew what those numbers meant. We knew that there would be pain and suffering throughout the world, agony, early death, mass mortality events. And here in North America, God knows, gangs of tornadoes, the fire season already begun. So we thought, Earth Day, there it is. We've never thought much of it because it's so sponsored by Starbucks and so forth. It's so greenwashing. It doesn't seem like a serious day, but let's make it serious. Let's do something this Earth Day. Let's use it as a stage. So our idea was, we came up with, Savitri and I, spend 24 hours, the whole Earth Day, from midnight the 21st, Tuesday, to the following midnight on the 22nd, that whole Wednesday, as a performance, an Earth Church service, preaching, singing, and do it at the back door of the humongous world headquarters, newly opened, just completed, the million-ton brown monument that goes up 60, 70 stories in Midtown Manhattan, just above Grand Central Station, if you can picture that. And on the Madison Avenue west edge is this massive door with steps and ramps and planes of concrete going down. And at the edge, between the edge of the steps and the public sidewalk, is a narrow strip of land that is a required park that is open to the public 24 hours a day. And we can use that as a stage. The reason that it's required is because Chase Bank went so high in bulk and height that it like wiped out the sun and it took sky away from the moon and the stars and the sun, away from the plebeians down on the ground, us. And so this is kind of a wonderful law that comes from long ago, I think. The big bank, the pollutingest bank, the bank that finances the most greenhouse gases that go into the air, the water, and the soil, that bank must maintain this little park. There you go. So let's be there for 24 hours. So, this is 2 weeks ago, flash forward to the 22nd. And there's a small group of us, six of us. Jake the writer, Isabella, Danny, Jonah, myself, the performer, and Savitri D, the director. And we're there, and it's cold and windy, and it's raining. And, of course, it's midnight, so it's dark. We have a live stream to set up, and we have a connection with the local Pacifica station, WBAI, a wonderful station, 50,000 watts. Our friend Bob Henley there on standby to just take us into programming, part of a funding drive, a couple times an hour. There you go. So that's our setup. But I need to preach for the first half a day before we take a break at the midday, when we have an event that we're inviting a lot of people to. But the first part, especially the first 10 or 11 hours, I'm supposed to be preaching, which I've never done that. Not for that length of time. Have you? And I had a new, I should mention, I had a new pulpit, which I purchased from a right-wing Christian supply store down in Tennessee. Well, Reverend Billy, now, what kind of pulpit would you like to deliver your message? What are you looking for? So
I don't know if that's a Tennessee accent or not. I had that pulpit and put it together on their very sketchy directions. It came in a little box. I knew that the first thing I would want to say is that the earth is alive and the earth is everywhere because life is everywhere. The earth puts life in the air, the water, and the soil everywhere around us, in us, in our blood, our bones, the lightning storms in our mind. The earth is simply all over the place all the time. And it extends.

Let's acknowledge that the Earth has a task, and we might be not just causing the problem, we might be a part of the solution. And the reason I say this is because of a prophet named Deborah White Plume. Oglala Sioux prophet, she said, there will come a time when radical change takes place. The wind and the fire, the extinction of species, huge tumult, and the Earth will be doing this for survival. And the Earth, in the middle of this dramatic work, the Earth will turn to human beings and ask us to join her in this work. And some of us will join her right away. And that's what I want you to do. And that's what I want our group, the Church of Stop Shopping, to do. Let's join the Earth in this work. And then Deborah White Plume said, as a kind of postscript, she said, and many humans will hesitate to join the Earth in this work, and they will disappear. Well, here we are. Now I've got my mind and my soul there at that pulpit in the dark with the wind and the rain, and it's really cold. And I can't do this with an umbrella because I just get rid of the umbrella. It's getting in the way. So what will that do to my Elvis hairdo, which is now collapsing? Well, we need to acknowledge that we have, hovering over us, going all the way up into the clouds, we have a monument, a dark brown steel monument, 60 or 70 stories high. In the daytime, it has 14,000 bankers in there doing deals for gas and oil and plastics and chemicals all around the world. In more than 100 countries, it's an imperial corporation. If it was a country, it would be the 11th largest country. That's how big its budget is. And at the very top of it is Jamie Dimon, sitting at a desk, the highest desk in Manhattan, and he made $770 million last year, 2025. $3 million per business day. We have to acknowledge where we are. We're facing the evil. But you know what? The Earth is everywhere. And love goes everywhere. And the material of the Earth is intelligent and raging and full of life. And the Earth eats walls. And that's nothing but a big wall behind us. And the Earth will reduce it to a hill soon enough. Let's be a part of that. Let's be sitting on that hill, like the fool on the hill in the Beatles song. Let me take a break now. How are you doing? Let's go to the music. Someone give me an Earth-a-lujah.

beautiful Earth.

Hello, Reverend Billy. Back again. Hi. Back to our marathon preaching and singing performance on Earth Day 2 weeks ago. It is one thing to say that the Earth is everywhere. It's another thing to realize the degree to which we're lied to about what the Earth is. When we're born, we're lucky if we have a loving mother that introduces us into our more love, hopefully, in our families and our neighborhoods. But around us in the USA culture is a crushing presence of nothingness, of a vacuum, a sucked-out atmosphere that we feel that we have to fill it up with. We're always operating at a anxious deficit. We have to fill it up with products. And we, you know, you wonder why this our country, our benighted people here, are constantly fending off addictions and fundamentalistic religions and extreme violence everywhere. And why are we constantly unsettled? Are we still conquering the West? Haven't we walked on the moon enough? What's going on? That near space does not have to be a vacuum. And the reason I say that is because it isn't a vacuum. It is full of life. It is full of the earth. The earth is in us and it is all around us and it's coming through us. And we're in a whirlwind of creativity and life. And we have that power, and that's a power that is given to us to defend life, to defend the earth. And now, thinking again of where this the setting of the story I'm telling you today, in the wind and the rain and the cold, with next to this monument that goes up to the clouds, this dark brown steel windowless fortress of Chase poisons, we will, with our love, with our life, we will resist that place, and we will find how to block their money, how to persuade those bankers to live a better life, to stop hurting the earth and hurting themselves. We will find ways to be much more creative than we have been as environmentalists. Don't you think it's time that the environmental movement became a lot more creative? With the tip of the hat to Extinction Rebellion, for their movement in the last 10 years, they've been very important. But there's so much more that we could do. And I think that in our experience, just talking from the Church of Stop Shopping here, music. You can't have a social movement that makes real change in the United States without music at the heart of it. It's always been that way. Since labor, civil rights, peace, women, ACT UP, all through time, when there was a major movement, music at the heart of it. There's got to be a lot more music for the earth. Come on now. There's got to be a lot more music. And as I've said repeatedly in my sermons, the earth is singing all the time everywhere. If you took 1,000 microphones and just threw the microphones at a forest, and then you went back to your recording device to see what you picked up on the microphones, you would hear a song in every microphone. All of life is singing. And let's sing too. And not make it a special thing that we have to buy. Don't commodify it. Sing as you walk down the street. Sing in the face of this brown steel monstrosity that funnels bad money to do bad things around the world. And that's what we did 2 weeks ago. I remember the radical elders in Puerto Rico, they sang with Francisco Benitez, and the Stop Shopping choir showed up around noon. They had a wonderful run around, a 5K fun run, a run on the bank, around and around and around, using the sidewalk around the Chase Monster.
And it was hilarious. Savitri asked them to dress up like bankers, and people went to thrift stores and got top hats and vests, and Savitri had a pinstripe suit. They looked like bankers out of Mary Poppins or something, walking and running around the bank. And then we had Team Human with Douglas Rushkoff. He's a good preacher, the futurist. And then we had the Black Institute, Bertha Lewis. We had, as I mentioned, the radical elders from Puerto Rico. They're resisting a Chase is financing like 150 McMansions that are going to be on the west edge of the island. They think the opposition is growing, privatizing the beach, bringing in the tourists, the rich people. And we had a third act. Pat Almonroad made his appearance. We had XR had an occupation at the front of, I think it was a sit-in at the front of Trump Tower, and then submitted to prison. But some of them got out quickly, and they came and spoke passionately and clearly about risking arrest and being articulate in it. And they were quite wonderful, the XR people. Thank you so much if you're listening to this. And so then, finally, the sun went down and we were alone again, but full of that community feeling. And what is the community if not a concentrated sample of Earth love? It sent us on into the evening, and it stopped raining. Thank you so much for being with me today in two longish sermons about our Earth Day activism. You can contact us at revbilly.com, R-E-V-B-I-L-L-Y, revbilly.com. There's an email there. There's a donation button there if you'd like to support us in our work. We're going to go back to that little park, that stage on the west edge of the monster skyscraper. And this month, we will be indoors the last Sunday of the month, May 31st, at the Quaker Meeting House on 15th Street, just east of Union Square. The Religious Society of Friends has brought us into their beautiful 500-seat theater. So come and be with us. You'll see our Life is Watching posters around New York if you're here in the city. And if you ever visit New York, look us up. We have a pretty steady schedule of Earth Church services to invite you to. This is Reverend Billy on behalf of Savitri D and the Church of Stop Shopping. Jason Candler, our editor. Thank you for being with us. Let's return to some music now. Somebody

seems to me like they want us to be afraid, man. Maybe we just like being afraid. Maybe we just so used to it at this point that it's just a part of us, part of our culture. Security alert on orange. It's been on orange since 01, G. I mean, what's up, man? Can a brother get yellow, man? Just for like 2 months or something? Goddamn. Sick of that. Mic check.

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1: 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Are we record? Is it recording already?
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Jack Kerouac is dedicating this number to lovely, beautiful, skinny, shapely Sue Evans with the beautiful box. 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Sweet little baby.

0: have no meaning.
1: Out we jumped in the warm, mad night, hearing a wild tenor man's bawling horn across the way going, ee-ya, ee-ya, and hands clapping to the beat, and folks yelling, go, go, go. And far from escorting the girls into the place, Dean Moriarty was already racing across the street with his huge bandaged thumb in the air yelling, blow, man, blow! And a bunch of colored men in Saturday night suits were whooping it up in front. It was a sawdust saloon, all wood, with a small bandstand near the john on which the fellas huddled with their hats on, blowing over people's heads. A crazy place not far from Market Street, in the dingy skid row rear of it. Folsom Street, actually, near Harrison and the Big Bridge Causeway. Crazy, floppy women wandered around sometimes in their bathrobes. Bottles clanked in alleys. In back of the joint in the dark corridor, beyond the splattered toilets, scores of men and women stood against the wall drinking wine spodiote and spitting at the stars. Wine spodiote being wine, whiskey, and beer. The beheaded tenor man was blowing at the peak of a wonderfully satisfactory free idea. A rising and falling riff that went from ee-ya to a crazier ee-ya and blasted along to the rolling crash of butt-scarred drums hammered by a big, brutal-looking, curl-sconced guy with a bull neck who didn't give a damn about anything but punishing his tubs. Crash, rattle-tee-boom, crash, uproars of music, and the tenor man had it, and everybody knew he had it, and Dean was clutching his head in the crowd, and it was a mad crowd. They were all urging that tenor man to hold it and keep it with cries and wild eyes. He was raising himself from a crouch and going down again with his horn, looping it up in a clear cry above the furor. A six-foot skinny woman was rolling her bones at the man's horn bell, and he just jabbed it at her, playing ee, ee, ee. He had a foghorn tone. His horn was taped. He was a shipyard worker, and he didn't care. Everybody was rocking and roaring. Our girls, Galatea and Alice, with beers in their hands, were standing on the chairs, shaking and jumping. Groups of colored studs stumbled in from the street, falling over one another to get there. "Stay with it, man," roared a man with a foghorn voice, and let out a big groan that must have been heard clear to Sacramento. "Ha-ha!" "Wow," said Dean. He was rubbing his chest, his belly, his T-shirt was out. The sweat splashed from his face. Boom, kick. That drummer was kicking his drums down the cellar and rolling the beat upstairs with his murderous sticks. Rattledy boom. Big fat man was jumping on the platform, making it sag and creak. Woo! The pianist was only pounding the keys with spread-eagled fingers, chords only. At intervals when the great tenor man was drawing breath for another blast of phrase, Chinese chords, they shuddered the piano and every timber, chink, and wire. Boing! And the tenor man jumped down from the platform and just stood buried in the crowd, blowing around. His hat was over his eyes. Somebody pushed it back for him. He just hauled back and stamped his foot and blew down a hoarse, bawling blast and drew breath and raised the horn high and blew high, wide, and screaming in the air. And Dean was directly in front of him with his face glued to the bell of the horn, clapping his hands, pouring sweat on the man's keys. And the man noticed and laughed in his horn, a long, quivering, crazy mule's hee-haw, and everybody else laughed, and they rocked. And finally the tenor man decided to blow his top and crouched down and squatted on the floor and held a note in high C for a long time as everything else crashed along skittily boom and the cries increased, and I thought the cops would come swarming from the nearest precinct. It was just a usual Saturday night good time, nothing else. The bebop winos were wailing away. The working man tenors, the cats who worked and got their horns out of hock and blue and had their women troubles and came on in their horns with a will saying things, a lot to say, talkative horns. You could almost hear the words, and better than that, the harmony. Made you hear the way to fill up blank spaces of time with the tune and very consequence of your hands and breath and dead soul. Summer, August 1949, in Frisco, blowing mad. The dew on the muskat in the interior fields of Joaquin, and down in Watsonville the lettuce blowing, the money flowing for Frisco so seasonal and mad, the railroads rolling, extra boards rolling, crates of melons on sidewalks, bananas coming off elevators, tarantulas suffocating in the new crazy air, chipped ice in the cool interior smell of grape tanks, cool bop hep cats standing slumped with horn and no lapels and blowing like Wardell, like Brew Moore, softly. All of it insane, sad, sweeter than the love of mothers, yet harsher than the murder of fathers.

gave up and everybody pushed around and yelled, "Yes, yes, he done blowed that one." And Dean wiped himself with his handkerchief. So up steps Freddie on the bandstand and asks for a slow beat and looks sadly out the open door over people's heads and begins singing "Close Your Eyes." Things quiet down for a minute. Freddie's wearing a tattered suede jacket, a purple shirt with white buttons, cracked shoes and zoot pants without press. He didn't care. He looked like a pimp in Mecca, where there are no pimps. A barren woman's child, which is a dream. He looked like he was beat to his socks. He was down and bent, and he played us some blues. He played us some blues with his vocals. His big brown eyes were concerned with sadness in the singing of songs slowly and with long, thoughtful pauses. But in the second chorus, he got excited and embraced the mic and jumped down from the bandstand and bent to it and sing a note. He had to touch his shoe tops and pull it all up to blow, and he blew so much he staggered from the effect he only recovered himself in time for the next low note. He'd sing like this. Music play. And he'd lean back with his face to the ceiling and the mic held down to his pants, and he'd shake his shoulders and he gave it a hip sneer. He'd sway, then he'd lean in almost falling with his pained face against the mic. Make it dreamy for dancing. And he looked at the street outside, Folsom, with his lips curled in scorn. While we go romancing. And he staggered sideways. Love's holiday. And he shook his head with disgust and weariness at the whole world. We'll make it seem. What would it make it seem? Everybody waited, he mourned. Okay. The piano hit a chord. Boom. So, baby, come on and just close your pretty little eyes. And his mouth quivered, offered. He looked at us, Dean and me, with an expression that seemed to say, hey now, what's this thing we're all putting down in the sad brown world? Then he came to the end of his song, and for this there had to be elaborate preparations, during which time you could send all the messages to Garcia around the world 12 times, and what difference did it make to anybody, because here we were dealing with the pit and prune juice of poor beat life itself and the pathos of people in the god-awful streets. So he said it and sang it. Close your... And blew it way up to the ceiling with a big voice that, not like mine, I'm just trying to imitate him, that came not from training but feeling, and that much better, and blew it through the stars and on up. Ice. And in arpeggios of applause, staggered off the platform, ruefully, broodingly, non-satisfied, artistic, arrogant. He sat in a corner with a bunch of boys, paid no attention to him. They gave him beers. He looked down and wept. He was the greatest. And Dean and I went over to talk to him. We invited him out to the car. In the car, he suddenly yelled, yeah, ain't nothing I like better than good kicks. Where do we go? Dean jumped up and down the seat, and giggling maniacally. Later, later, said Freddie. I'll get my boy to drive us down to Jackson's Nook. I got to sing, man. I live to sing. Been singing Close Your Eyes for months. I don't want to sing nothing else. What you two boys up to? We told them we were going to New York tomorrow. Lord, I ain't never been there, and they tell me it's a real jumping town. But I ain't got no cause complaining where I am. I'm married, you know. Oh, yes, said Dean, lighting up. And where is the little darling tonight? And I bet she's got lots of nice friends, man. What do you mean? Said Freddie, looking at him, half smiling out of the corner. I told you I was married to her, didn't I? Oh, yes, blushed Dean. I was just asking, man. Maybe she's got a couple of friends downtown or something. You know, man, a ball. I'm only looking for a ball. You know, a gang ball, man. Yeah, said Freddie. What's the good of balls? Life's too sad to be balling all the time, Jim. Shit, he said. Shit. I ain't got no money and I don't care tonight. So we went back in for more. The girls were so disgusted with Dean and I for jumping around with everybody else that they had left by now, gone to Jamson's Nook on foot. The car we'd come in had to push down from Mission. Wouldn't run anyway, so we saw a horrible sight in the bar meanwhile. A white hipster fairy of some kind had come in wearing a Hawaiian shirt

0: and was asking the big bull-necked drummer if he could sit in, and the musicians looked at him suspiciously. He sat at the tubs, and they started to beat off a blues number, and he began stroking the snares with soft, goofy bop brushes, swaying his neck with that complacent, Reich-analyzed ecstasy that doesn't mean anything but too much tea and soft foods and goofy kicks in cafeterias and pads at dawn. But he didn't care, and the musicians looked at him and said, "Yeah, yeah, that's what the man does." And he smiled joyously into space and kept the beat with buttery brushes, softly with bop subtleties, giggling, rippling background for big, solid, foghorn subtleties blues. The big bull-necked drummer was waiting, sat waiting for his turn to come back. "What's that man doing?" he said. "Play the music." He said, What is he doing? But he looked away red-eyed. But Freddy's boy showed up that moment, and he was a little taut Negro with a great big Cadillac. We all jumped in. He hunched over the wheel and blew the car clear across San Francisco without stopping once, 70 miles per hour. He was fulfilling his mission with a fixed smile, his destiny we'd expected of the rumors and songs of him, right through traffic, and nobody even noticed he was so good. Dean was in ecstasy. "Man, he's dig this guy, man. Dig the way he sits right in the seat with the feel of the car under his both haunches, see, and a little bit forward to the left, against the gut of the car, and he don't make any outward indication. And just balls that jack and can talk all night while doing it. Only thing is, he doesn't bother with life. Listen to them. Man, the things. He lets Freddy do that. And Freddy's his boy. And tells him about life. Listen to those two cats. Man, the things I could tell you. The things I wish. Let's not stop, man. We've got to keep going." So Freddy's boy wound around a corner and bowled us right in front of Jackson's Nook and was parked. "Yes, you do." So a cab squeaked to a stop in the street, and out of it jumped a skinny 70-year-old withered little Negro preacher man who threw a dollar bill at the cabbie and yelled, "Blow!" and ran to the club pulling on his coat, just come out of work. Dashed right through the downstairs bar yelling, "Go, go, go!" Stumbled upstairs almost falling on his face and blew the door open and fell into the jazz session room with his hands out to support him against anything he might fall on. And he fell right on Lampshade, who was reduced to working as a waiter in Jackson's Nook that summer, the great red dot Lampshade, whom I'd seen shout the blues with veins helling in his neck and his overcoat on. And the music was there, blasting, and the preacher man stood transfixed in the door screaming, "Blow, blow, blow!" And the man was a little short colored boy with an alto horn that Dean said obviously lived with his grandmother. "Just like my boy Jim in Denver. Sleeps all day and blows all night and blows 100 choruses before he's ready to jump, man, and that's what he's doing." "It's Allen Ginsberg," screamed Dean above the fury. And it was. This little grandmother's boy with the scraped-up alto had beady, glittering eyes, small crooked feet, spindly legs, and formal black pants, like our friend. And he hopped and flopped with his horn and threw his feet around and kept his eyes transfixed on the audience, which was just people laughing at a dozen tables, the room 30 by 30 feet and low ceiling, and he never stopped. He was very simple in his ideas. Ideas meant nothing to him. What he liked was the surprise of a new simple variation of chorus. He'd go from ta-potato-rup and ta-potato-rup, repeating and hopping to it and kissing and smiling into his horn, and then to ta-potato-da-dee-rup, ta-potato-da-dee-rup. It was all great moments of laughter and understanding for him and everyone else who heard. His tone was clear as a bell, high, pure, and blew straight in our faces from 2 feet away. Dean stood in front of him, oblivious to everything else in the world, with his head bowed, his hands socking in together, his whole body jumping on his heels in the sweat. Always the sweat was pouring and splashing down his tormented neck to literally lie in a pool at his feet. The girls, Galatea and Alice, were there, and it took us 5 minutes to realize it. Wow, Frisco nights. The end of the continent then, and the end of the road, and the end of all dulled out. Lampshade was roaring around with trays of beer. Everything he did was in rhythm. He yelled at the waitress with the beat. "Hey now, baby, baby, make a way, Lampshade coming your way." And he hurled by her with the beers in the air and roared through the swinging doors in the kitchen and danced with the cooks and came on sweating back. And Ronnie Morgan, I call him Ronnie Morgan, who'd earlier in the evening performed at the Hey Now Club, Screaming and kicking over the mic, now sat absolutely motionless at a corner table with an untouched drink in front of him, staring gook-eyed into space, his hands hanging at his sides till they almost touched the floor, his feet outspread like lolling tongues, his body shriveled into absolute weariness and entranced sorrow and what all was on his mind. A man who knocked himself out every night and let the others put the quietus to him at dawn. Everything swirled around him like a cloud. And that little grandmother's alto, that little Carlo Marx, hopped and monkey danced with his magic horn and blew 200 choruses of blues, each one more frantic than the other, and no signs of failing energy or willingness to call anything a day. The whole room shivered. It has since been closed down. So Dean and I raced on to the East Coast. At one point, we drove a 1947 Cadillac limousine across the state of Nebraska at 110 miles an hour, beating hot-shot passenger trains and steel wheel freights in one nervous, shuddering snap-up of the gas. We told stories and zoomed east. There were hobos by the tracks, wino bottles, the moon shining on wood fires. There were white-faced cows out in the plains, dim as nuns. There was dawn, Iowa. Mississippi River at Davenport, in Chicago by nightfall. "Oh, man," said Dean to me as we stood in front of a bar on North Clark Street in a hot summer night. "Dig these old Chinamen that cut by Chicago. What a weird town. And what women in that window up there, just looking down, you know, and just standing there in the window. Just big wide eyes waiting. Sal, we gotta go and never stop going till we get there." I said, "Where are we going, Dean?" He says, "Obvious questions, say Charlie Chan, but we gotta go." Then here come a gang of young bop musicians carrying their instruments out of cars. They piled right into the saloon and we followed them. They set themselves up and started blowing. There we were. The leader was a slender, drooping, curly-haired, pursy-mouthed tenor man, thin of shoulder, 21, lean, loose, blowing modern and soft, cool in a sports shirt without undershirt, self-indulgent, sneering. Dean and I were like car thieves and juvenile heroes on a mad, with our T-shirts and beards and torn pants, unshaven faces. But the bop, the combo, how that cool leader picked up his horn and frowned in it and blew cool and complex and was dainty, stamping his foot to catch ideas and ducked to miss others, saying, "Wail," very quietly, when the other boys took solos. He was the leader, the encourager, the schoolmaker, the teshmaker, the Bix, the Louis, in the great formal school of new underground subterranean American music that would someday be studied all over the universities of Europe and the world. Then there was Prez, a husky, handsome blonde like a freckled boxer, like Jackie Cooper, meticulously molded in a sharkskin plaid suit with the long drape and the collar falling back and the tie undone for exact sharpness and casualness, sweating and hitching up his horn and writhing into it in a tone just like Prez Lester Young himself, blowing round and Lester-like as they all leaned and jammed together, the heroes of the hip generation. Dean said, "You see, man, Prez has the technical anxieties of a money-making musician. He's the only one who's expensively dressed, obvious big band employee. See him grow worried when he blows a clinker, but the leader, that cool cat there, tells him not to worry and just blow truth." And they roll into a tune, Idaho. And the Negro alto high school broad gash mouth yard bird tall kid blows over their heads in a thing of his own, moveless on the horn, fingering, erect, an idealist who reads Homer and Bird, cool, contemplative, grave, raises his horn and blows into it quietly and thoughtfully, and elicits bird-like phrases and architectural Miles Davis logics, the children of the great bop innovators. Because once there was Louis Armstrong blowing his beautiful top in the muds in New Orleans. Before him, the mad tuba players and trombone kings, who paraded on official days or funeral days and broke up their marches and their Sousa marches into ragtime on Bourbon, Dauphine, South Rampart, and Perdido Street, too. After which came swing and Roy Eldridge, vigorous and virile, blasting the horn for everything it had in waves of power, a natural, tuneful reason. "I want a little girl." And I got rhythm, 1,000 choruses of wonderful. Leaning to it with glittering eyes, Roy, and a lovely smile, and sending out broadcast to rock the jazz world. Then had come Charlie Parker, a kid in his mother's woodshed in Kansas City. The dirty snow in late March, smoke from stovepipes, wood hats, pitiful brown mouths breathing vapor, faint noise of music from down the way, Charlie Parker blowing his tied-together alto among the logs, practicing on rainy days in the log shed, coming out to watch the old swinging Basie and Benny Moten band that had Hutlips Page and the rest, lost names in swinging KC, nostalgia of alcohol, human mouths chewing and talking in smoky, noisy jazz rooms. Yeah, yeah, yeah, yeah. Last Sunday afternoon in the long red sunset, the lost girl, the spilt wine, Charlie Parker leaving home in unhappiness and coming to the Apple and meeting Mad Monk and Madder Gillespie. Charlie Parker in his early days when he was out of his mind and walked in a circle while playing his horn. Younger than Lester, also from KC, that gloomy, saintly goof in whom the history of jazz is wrapped, Lester. Here were the children of the modern jazz night blowing their horns and instruments with belief. It was Lester started it all. His fame and his smoothness as lost as Maurice Chevalier in a stage door poster. His drape, his drooping melancholy disposition in the sidewalk, in the door, his pork pie hat. They'd say at sessions all over the country, from Kansas City to the Apple and back to L.A., they called him pork pie because he'd wear that gone hat, man, and blow at it. What door-standing influence has Dean gained from this cultural master of his generation? What mysteries as well as masteries, what styles, sorrows, collars, the removal of collars, the removal of lapels, the crepe-soled shoes, the beauty goof, that sneer of Lester's, that compassion for the dead, which Billy has to Lady Day, those poor little musicians in Chicago, their love of Lester, early heroisms in the room, records of Lester, early count, suits hanging in the closet, tanned evenings in the rosy ballroom, the great tenor solo in the shoeshine jukebox. You can hear Lester blow and hear the greatness of America in a single Negro musician. Lester is just like the river. The river starts in near Butte, Montana, in frozen snow caps at Three Forks and meanders on down across states and entire territorial areas of dun bleak land with hawthorn crackling in the sleet. Picks up rivers at Bismarck, Omaha, and St. Louis just north, another at Cairo, another on Arkansas, Tennessee, comes deluging on New Orleans with muddy news from the land and a roar of subterranean excitement that is like the vibration of the entire land, sucked of its gut in mad midnight, fevered, hot, the big mud hole, rank, claw pole, old frogular, pawed soul, titanic Mississippi from the north, full of wires, cold wood, and horn. Lester, so, holding his horn high, in Dr. Pepper Chicken Shack's backstreet Basie KC, wearing greasy smeared corduroy big pants and in torn flap smoking jacket without straw, scuffle up shoes all slopy Mother Hubbard, soft, pudding, and key ring, early handkerchiefs, hands up, arms up, horn horizontal, shining dull, in wood brown whiskey house with ammoniac urine from broken gut bottles around fecal, pukey bowl, and a gal sprawled in it, legs spread, in brown cotton stockings, bleeding at belted mouth, moaning, yes, as Lester, horn placed, has started blowing. Blow for me, mother, blow for me, she sang, 1938, later, earlier. Miles is still on his daddy's checkered knee. Louis only got 20 years behind him. And Lester blows all Kansas City to ecstasy, and now Americans from coast to coast go mad and fall by, and everybody's picking up. Stranger flowers now than ever, for, as the Negro alto kid mused over everyone's head with dignity, the slender blonde kid from Curtis Street, Denver, jeans and studded belt and red shirt, sucked on his mouthpiece while waiting for the others to finish. And when they did, he started, and you had to look around to see where the new solo was coming from, for it was coming from his angelical, smiling lips upon the mouthpiece, and it was a soft, sweet, fairy tale solo he played. A new kind of sound in the night. Sweet, plaintive, cold, like cold jazz. Someone from South Main Street, or Market, or Canal, or Streetcar. He's the sweet new alto blowing the tiny heart-breaking salute in the night which is coming. beauteous and whistling horn, blown easily but fully in a soft reed. Now it comes piercing, thin lament, completely softened. The new sound, the prettiest. And the bass player, wiry red head with wild eyes, jabbing his hips at the fiddle with every driving slap, at hot moments his mouth hung open, behind him driving the sad-looking dissipated drummer, completely goofed, chewing gum, wide-eyed, rocking his neck, dropping bombs with his foot, urging balloons. The piano is a big, husky Italian truck-driving kid with meaty hands and a burly and thoughtful joy. Anybody start a fight with the band, he will step down. Here he is dropping huge chords like a Wolfian horse, turding in the steamy Brooklyn winter morn. They played an hour. Nobody was listening. Old North Clark bums lolled at the bar. Gals screeched in the street. Secret people went by. Noises of hoochie-coochie interfered. They went right on playing. Idaho, no offense, tunes. I'm in the mood. Out on the sidewalk came in an apparition. A 16-year-old kid with a goatee and a trombone case. Thin as rickets, mad-faced. He wanted to join the group and blow with them. They knew him from before and didn't want to be bothered. He crept into the bar and meekly undid his trombone case and raised the horn to his lips. No opening. Nobody looked at him. They finished, packed up, and left for another bar. The boy had his horn out, all assembled and polished of bell, and no one cared. He wanted to jump. He was the Chicago kid. He slapped on his dark glasses, raised the trombone to his lips alone in the bar, and went, bop! Then he rushed out after them. They just wouldn't let him play with them, just like the Sandlot baseball gang back at the gas tank. All these guys live with their grandmothers, said Dean, just like my boy Jim, I'm telling you. And we rushed after the whole gang. We went across the street. We went in. There is no end to the night. A great roar of Chicago dawn. We all staggered out and shuddered in the raggedness. It would start all over tomorrow night. So we rushed on to New York. Ain't nothing left after that, said Dean. Woo, he said. Yeah, we seek to find new phrases. We try hard, I said. We writhe and twist and blow. Every now and then a clear harmonic cry gives new suggestions of a tune, a thought that will someday be the only tune and thought in the world and which will raise men's soul to joy. We find it, we lose, we wrestle for it, we find it again, we laugh, we moan. Go moan for man. It's the pathos of people that gets us down, all the lovers in this dream.
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across the Mississippi, across the Tennessee, across the Nile, Bright Rock, home I'll never be. Home in Omadora, home in Turkey, Apalachicola, home I'll never be. Better off or worse, thick and thin, like being married to the little woman. God loved me just like I loved him. Now won't you do the same just for him? Worms eat away, but the worry what's will win. The worms eat away, but the worry what's will win. So I left Montana on an old freight train. The night my father died in the cold, cold rain.

smack of the weather. We're full of lonely get-togethers.

This number is dedicated to sweet Jerry Newman, my angel. Sweet Jerry Newman, with all his sweetnesses,

These poems were written in 1956 in Randall Jarrell's house in Washington, D.C., when Randall Jarrell was poetry consultant of the Library of Congress. And when Randall Jarrell said a very strange thing to me, looking over my great rejected manuscript of the Subterraneans, he said that it would be very popular. I don't think that he knew there was poetry in it. But the point of his saying that it was not, that it would be popular, was that the point that he was trying to make was that it would, that it had no poetry in it. Anyway, while I was sitting in his house, and he went out with Gregory and his wife, Randall Jarrell's wife, to Cleopatra's Needle to honor Robert Frost or some damn shit. When I was left alone with Randall Jarrell and his two young daughters, I wrote Washington, D.C. Blues. Nobody knows the knowing that can't be known, but if they only knew, ooh, ooh, ooh. I wish everybody knew what I have known. It'd feel good this afternoon. And if Celtics was pronounced Celtics, our names would be Sarawak, Sar, Sassady, and Sorso. When Gregory said, "I'm gonna write a letter to Hope," I said, "Write a poem to Hope." Editor's footnote: Hope is the name of Sura, a girl he always writes about called Sura. She calls herself Sura. Sura is a verse in Mohammedan liturgy. Her real name is Hope Savage, and she's from South Carolina. And they had a dog called Shotzi, and I wrote a poem. Shotzi is a Dachshund, whose name's Darling Treasure. Shotzi means Darling Treasure. Shotzi is a Dachshund, whose name's Darling Treasure. Can't run in the weeds, being too low. The fog on High Street shows the world is plain. Look, Buddha's here, that rocking chair. What a dream. Show us your face, Lord. Don't hide behind my hair. Come on, God, we're getting pooped. Mankind's wild vibrations like ants being stingy, stealing graves.

fame is putting down your friends to hear Chaplin sing, and they get even with you by sending Christmas coffins containing skeletons with red lips and detachable plastic tails. My mind is gorgeous, yours is glorious. Some minds are dry, even though the juice is kind the juice. Juice is always kind, juice kind. Hidden unhappiness, America, watching your cute TV. Dealing with a mud bowl of a dreary newspapers with no news. Ah, son, don't stir in my mistress's loins till I say snap. God's agreed to end the world. Then though bored, we'll have blank orgy, because ants and men don't look good, though the looking is relative and rocks can't see. But oh, my sweet son, don't move. 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Ah, Jesus sweet, I wish your crush had been made. World is nuts. Horses put up with big hat cowboys. Egypt sneers at Mexico. Medieval louts hate Renaissance drives. Historians complain that Hindus don't care. Popular songs put down big Purcellian caroliers. And I, my name isn't Mona. This poem was written long before I met Mona, Eddie. Polio, peanuts, teenagers, the wrench. Multiplicity, so much. In New York, nobody cares. Nobody reads, looks, listens. All talk. A million eager long talks because of convenience, mutual interests, wallets. Snap. I don't want it. Because I ain't me. Philip Whalen, I love you. You're a poet. I think you have the poor method of telling the truth. Poorly is never tellable. Life and death are heaven. We're all in heaven now. Real when we are, real when we not are. Unreal when we live, unreal when we die. You wouldn't see the giant fish cat and the lesser cats if you didn't have five door and the 6 cents think door. The pussy cat is roaring on the imaginary concrete. The concrete wall's imaginary. Same reason not imaginary. Reason. Duality. Beware of concrete. My 5-1 father fancy lassies saved me from the grass of Sunnybrook Farm. When Noah's steamboat blew up at Plaster Falls, ah, ack, 1832. Everything is the same because nothing has two poles. That is, positive and negative, electrodes, and one thought versus the other make illusion show. So, gobble. The alchemists are murky. The alchemists act. The alchemists have a scientific child. The alchemists are sand. The alchemists of Israel watching stars. Ah, alchemists, natural, all's natural. Eat.
and I am bored by the antique shoppies of High Street, Georgetown. So bloody cute I yearn for old Warsaw, or Orlovsky's St. Petersburg, Russia slums. I yearn for Lafcadio's Brooklyn accent. And the screams of the demented, soldier-chased Babylonians make me think. For all will end, it's transitory dust. Your little pain won't hurt no more. And then the golden eternity will prove nothing ever happened. So rest ye blissful citizens. Plaster. Bare possible Jerusalem. Hairy Herod. Strange kings. Newborn mad dogs. Sick. Lowering Toledo drew El Greco. Lump oil woman in the pass under pale railroads. Van Gogh do. Rejoice! Gregory Gasoline, Jack Kerosene, Jacob Bomb, Red Rat, Black Bastard, Joel Bicycle, Noah Need, Alan Explosive, Gabriel Dynamite, Leo Tiger, Lynx Liver, Child Trap, Helen Weaver, Helene Adore, Lafcadio God, Mary Voice in the Night. Think you the Virgin Queen needs to bomb? Think you the Pope is sore because of baby doll? Think you my cursed leg is near to Bethlehem? Think you I was a thief in Joyol in London? Think you shelter's no better than a misty tree? Think you a Christmas tree is worth $10? But think you, Sabuti, I think it's all a crock of shit. Think you the answer ever answers? Those who live to see? Ask the prayer. To Randall Jarrell. Dear Randall, sweet man, heaven sing to you and wear my coat. And I'll wear yours and we'll share graves in infinity. Made of gold, behold, forever stellar, forever passing through. We'll see the angels hold, we'll see without haste. The star beholden, because we looked and talked, will you and me and everybody forever be the same ecstasy?

to Neil Cassady. Dear Neil, before his lost, that which is called Jack, let Jack, by that name, and with this vial in hand, express his love of thee and every body, Neil. The fairy tale of God is sweet and seemly, and adore, adore, adore thy Lord God, Neil, Neil. Bless thy children, cribs, and bless thy foot, thrice broken, three times slashed. Bless thee, Neil, man, while art called Neil. Robert Giroux, presently the editor at Frau Strauss and Cudahy. You are a crafty Jesuit, Bob. You are a smart, intelligent, strange, rich editor of big houses. And you commuted with books like an eager Jersey boy. And married sadly as I marry, sadly, sadly marry. So go marry, sweet Giroux, wert thou vinegar, I'd call you sweet. Because I believe in you. I think you are the secret pope of America, and nightly bless us all. Foot, Adeline Foot, vinegar meal, strange docks, fort, flag of Bronx, words of color and of care, words of hope, words are good, seats, seats in the assembly, programs, bicycle microphones, cartoon concerns, foot, my foot, black tube, black hair, tick tock, go to the toilet. Now here are two poems. The first one was written carefully, and the second one carelessly. The first one was written carefully and revised to be a real rhyme. The second one was written about the same subject carelessly. So, number one, careful rhyme. Had the moth more care than a craftsman's hair? It would take so long to butterfly its song if the moth revised. Whoever heard of moth buttering its cloth with cankerous changes and cat fur manges? Whoever thought a moth would sit and reconsider the better way to troth an affiance so bitter? As evening's burling gaze upon this capillary maze sit and pester readers with magic pleaders, so doth the moth revise. Now the same thing done carelessly, spontaneously. Nobody knows the moth as well as I thought. I read a poem about the loom and found the baby full of IC. I think the quiet gregarious Gregory held my pie-at in the lavatory. But as for me, I dig thee, O careless rhyme. O tick-tick, who wants the rhyme? I want toilet paper in my hair. And so you see, the whole thing comes out, I think, better than the careful part there. Because poetry is not a careful thing. Poetry is lamb dust. Poetry is lamb dust. Gentlemen, I rest content in this exile. I have my own way. I love you all. Don't burn my ears. I will leave schools. Go into exile. I prophesy. Danilova's name ends in over.

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0: From New York, this is Democracy Now!
1: Everybody wants that job. It's a very important job. Marty's a terrific guy, but he's going to go on and he's going to lead a good life.
0: Under mounting political pressure, Food and Drug Administration Commissioner Dr. Marty McCarry resigns from his position. Why did powerful Republicans and anti-abortion groups want him gone? And how healthy is the federal health system overall? We'll talk to Dr. Aaron Kesselheim of Harvard Medical School and public citizen Dr. Robert Steinbrück. Then, the fight against AI data centers isn't just about tech, it's about democracy.
2: Across the country, from Oregon to Georgia, an incredible populist, bipartisan movement is rising up to say no to the AI takeover. And they are clocking win after win. They are extracting concessions from big tech corporations. They are blocking data center development. And they are passing moratorium and fighting for an AI pause at the state and national level. This is opening up a new important front line in the fight against tech-enabled authoritarianism.
0: We'll speak with writer and organizer Astra Taylor, finally, to Wisconsin, to look at the case of Salah Sasour, president of the Islamic Society of Milwaukee. He's been locked up in an ICE jail in Indiana since late March. We'll speak with his son and one of his attorneys.
3: The word Gimpom isn't in the Palestinian dictionary. And today we carry that and we say the word Gimpom isn't in our dictionary. We will keep fighting for him until justice prevails, until he's up.
0: All that and more coming up. Welcome to Democracy Now!, democracynow.org, The War and Peace Report. I'm Amy Goodman. The Pentagon's controller testified on Capitol Hill Tuesday the cost of the war with Iran has risen to about $29 billion, just $4 billion from the figure provided 2 weeks ago. Defense Secretary Pete Hegseth also refused to tell lawmakers at the hearing how much emergency funding he will be requesting to cover the cost of the war, despite repeated questioning from both Democrats and Republicans. It comes a day after President Trump called Iran's latest ceasefire proposal garbage. Iran is demanding reparations, sovereignty over the Strait of Hormuz, and a full end to sanctions as conditions for any deal. As President Trump arrives in Beijing today, he's expected to discuss the Iran war with Chinese President Xi Jinping. The New York Times reports U.S. intelligence assessments contradict the Trump administration's public messaging about destroying Iran's military capabilities. Iran has reportedly regained access to 30 of its 33 Strait of Hormuz missile sites, enough to threaten U.S. warships and oil tankers. Iran also has access to about 90% of its underground missile storage and launch facilities. This comes amidst reports that the United Arab Emirates and Saudi Arabia carried out covert retaliatory strikes against Iran back in March. Since the U.S.-Israeli war on Iran erupted, some Gulf countries have arrested dozens of Shiite Muslim citizens, calling them traitors loyal to Iran, which is majority Shiite. The Labor Department reports the U.S. inflation rate rose to 3.8% in April, with energy costs comprising nearly half the increased prices. Real average hourly wages fell half a percentage point from March, meaning salaries failed to keep pace with the rising cost of living. Gasoline prices rose by 5.4% as Iran shut traffic through the Strait of Hormuz in response to President Trump's bombing campaign. On Tuesday, a reporter asked Trump whether he'd make a deal with Iran to address the war's economic fallout.
4: Mr. President, to what extent are Americans' financial situations motivating you to make a deal?
1: Not even a little bit. The only thing that matters when I'm talking about Iran, they can't have a nuclear weapon. I don't think about Americans' financial situation. I don't think about anybody. I think about one thing. We cannot let Iran have a nuclear weapon.
0: The Wall Street Journal says it's received subpoenas for the records of journalists who reported on the Trump administration's internal deliberations on Iran. The Journal reports the Justice Department investigation came after President Trump privately complained to acting Attorney General Todd Blanche about media leaks in the wake of the Iran war last month. Trump reportedly passed a stack of offending news articles to Blanche, quote, with a sticky note on it that said treason, unquote. Meanwhile, Defense Secretary Pete Hegseth said the Pentagon will review whether Arizona Democratic Senator Mark Kelly improperly disclosed classified information when he told CBS News the U.S. had rapidly depleted stockpiles of weapons, including long-range missiles. Senator Kelly responded on social media, sharing a video of Hegseth admitting in a public hearing last week that it will take years to replenish U.S. weapons stockpiles to pre-war levels. In Washington, D.C., peace activists disrupted the Politico Defense Summit on Tuesday, confronting the Iranian opposition leader Reza Pahlavi, the son of Iran's last Shah. Pahlavi was speaking in support of the U.S.-Israeli war on Iran at a panel hosted by Lockheed Martin when he was interrupted by Code Pink D.C. organizer Olivia DiNucci and other protesters.
5: This is not about security. This is about death and destruction. They even said that the war in Iran is a golden opportunity. A golden opportunity to make a killing on our
6: security. I have a message from Lockheed Martin. How dare you use the massacre of my people as a golden opportunity? You have the blood of the people of Palestine and Iran and Lebanon on your hands. Shame on each and every one of you.
0: Israeli drone strikes hit three cars on a major highway south of Beirut on Wednesday, killing at least eight people, including two children, in the town of Jia. The strikes came a day after 13 people were killed in southern Lebanon, including two paramedics. More than 2,800 people have been killed in Israeli attacks since March 2nd, with at least 380 killed since last month's ceasefire. Lebanon's health ministry says 108 emergency medical and healthcare workers have been killed in the war, with over 140 Israeli attacks recorded on ambulances and medical facilities. Lebanon and Israel are set to hold a new round of U.S. brokered negotiations in Washington Thursday. Hezbollah has said it opposes the talks. FBI Director Kash Patel was pressed by Senate Democrats at a hearing Tuesday over reports that his heavy alcohol use compromised his ability to do his job. Patel sued the Atlantic Magazine for defamation, seeking $250 million after journalist Sarah Fitzpatrick reported he's alarmed colleagues with episodes of excessive drinking and unexplained absences. On Tuesday, Democratic Senator Chris Van Hollen grilled Patel on the allegations. Patel exploded, hurling insults and false claims at the senator before finally agreeing to take an alcohol screening test.
7: And so there have been no occasions when your security detail had difficulty waking or locating you, is that right?
8: Nope, it's a total farce. I don't even know where you get this stuff, but it doesn't make it credible because you say so.
7: I'm not saying it, Director Patel. It's been written and documented.
8: You are literally saying it.
7: No, I'm saying that these are reports, Director Patel. No,
8: and unlike baseless reports, the only person that was slinging margaritas in El Salvador on the taxpayer dollar with a convicted gangbanging rapist was you.
7: You know, the
8: only person that ran up a $7,000 bar tab in Washington, D.C. at the lobby.

0: lucrative ground branch. Since President Trump retook the White House last year and designated several cartels as foreign terrorist organizations, CIA operatives in Mexico have reportedly participated directly in targeted assassinations on several mostly mid-level cartel members. That includes a car bombing earlier this year on a busy highway outside Mexico City that killed alleged Sinaloa cartel member Francisco Beltran and his driver. CNN's disclosure of the CIA's Mexico operations comes after two CIA operatives and two Mexican law enforcement officers were killed in a car accident in the state of Chihuahua last month. The current U.S. ambassador to Mexico, Ronald Johnson, is a former U.S. Army Green Beret and veteran CIA officer. Jennifer England, a 32-year-old nurse's assistant and DACA recipient, has been held in ICE custody in Texas for nearly 3 months after she was stopped for driving with a suspended license. She was born in Mexico but was brought to the United States at the age of 4. She leaves behind two daughters, age 12 and 14. This comes as immigration lawsuits hit a record 9,911 in March alone, up 1,278% from 5 years ago, driven almost entirely by habeas corpus filings that have surged 85 times over the past year as immigration attorneys challenge ICE's mass detention and deportation campaign. Meanwhile, Florida's notorious Alligator Alcatraz Jail in the Everglades is set to close by June, after DHS concluded the facility's $1 million per day price tag is too expensive. And Democrats on House Oversight Committee heard testimony Tuesday from survivors of the late convicted sex offender Jeffrey Epstein. They held the field hearing in Palm Beach, Florida, near President Trump's Mar-a-Lago residence and where Epstein once lived, framing it as a return to the, quote, scene of the crime. Lawmakers used the hearing to warn President Trump against pardoning Ghislaine Maxwell, the convicted longtime associate of Epstein, who's serving a 20-year sentence for helping him traffic and abuse girls. Trump's repeatedly declined to rule out a pardon for Maxwell. Meanwhile, some Epstein survivors said they'd been re-traumatized after the Justice Department failed to redact their names from its incomplete release of the Epstein files. This is survivor Jenalisa Jones.
1: When I was a teenager, I did not have the language to understand what was happening to me. I did not know who to tell. I did not know where to go. Many of us didn't. We were young and we were manipulated. We were left without the tools or the support we needed. That is something Congress can change.
0: And those are some of the headlines. This is Democracy Now!, democracynow.org, The War and Peace Report. I'm Amy Goodman.
2: Welcome to 2026 Talks, where we're following our democracy in historic times.
3: Are Republicans willing to use the constitutional authority given to us by the people of South Carolina, or are we going to sit back and allow the political status quo to continue unchecked?
2: South Carolina Republican State Senator Luke Rankin calls for redistricting, accusing the Democrats of using gerrymandering to block conservatives from power. His bill that would have broken up the state's only blue district passed the House but failed in the state Senate, with five Republicans joining Democrats to deny it the two-thirds majority it needed. The South Carolina Republican Party is considering limiting the state's primary to vote voters registered with the party. Some argue closed primaries amplify the voices of dedicated party members. Others warn they amount to a purge, discouraging independent voters and making the nominees less competitive in the general election. The Missouri Supreme Court has approved a new congressional map there, breaking up the Kansas City district of a longtime black Democrat. President Donald Trump is reiterating his desire to send National Guard troops and ICE agents to monitor polling sites. He claims that would keep the election honest, though many call it voter intimidation. Chrissy Hart with the Maine League of Women Voters says they're ramping up election observer training ahead of the state's June 9th primary, in part to protect the process.
4: We want people to understand what it means to have state and locally administered elections and why that makes them so secure and why some of these concerns there is voter fraud. This is the furthest thing from the truth.
2: A new bill in Congress could limit books at libraries nationwide. H.R. 7661 prohibits funds through the 1965 Elementary and Secondary Education Act for schools providing, quote, sexually oriented material. While this applies to books deemed inappropriate for kids under age 18, it also directly bans books mentioning transgenderism and gender dysphoria. Supporters say it's about protecting kids, but Gwen Camp with Every Library, a reading rights group, calls

0: was it alarming?
1: When it did move out of committee, that got us worried of what is this going to do to our libraries and our schools who are overworked and underfunded as it is. And then you're going to throw in this whole ridiculous level of book banning.
0: Several times, the Trump administration has attempted to zero the budget for the Institute for Museum and Library Sciences, which funds most of the nation's public libraries. A federal proposal to let federally supported homeless shelters deny transgender women access to women's bathrooms and sleeping quarters is open for public comment until the end of next month. The administration argues it's needed to protect facility safety, even though they haven't cited any specific cases of harassment or harm done to shelter residents by transgender women. Tony Newman is with the nonprofit Trans Can Work.
2: This rule was really established to ensure federally funded housing and shelter programs operate with fairness. No one really should be denied shelter or made to feel unwelcome, unsafe because of simply who they are.
0: I'm Edwin J. Vieira for Pacifica Network and Public News Service. 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

Good morning. Happy Wednesday. It's May 13th, 2026, and this is KDNK. Mike Lemmer here with you once again this morning. Hello. As we get ready to head to NPR for Morning Edition here on this Wednesday morning. Got your local and regional news coming up later this hour as well, along with your local weather forecast. It is currently 42 degrees in Carbondale, 60 in Glenwood Springs, according to the National Weather Service. It's 46 in Rifle, 48 in Aspen, and 29 currently in Leadville. Sunrise took place at 5:56. The sun will set at 8:14 this evening, giving us 14 hours and 17 minutes of daylight today.

0: It's looking like a nice day. We've got increasing clouds on tap. Turning breezy in spots down near Rifle. Chance of showers in Leadville. Highs right around 90 from Carbondale to Rifle. Mid-80s in Aspen today. Upper 60s for Leadville. And again, we'll take a full look at that weather forecast. That's coming up at right around 6:42 or so here on KDNK. 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
1: Okay, campers, it's an election year, and there's an uncomfortable sense of deja vu.
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2: 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I'm Leila Fadel.
3: I'm Michelle Martin.
4: And I'm Steve Inskeep in Beijing, where President Trump is about to arrive for a summit with China's president. No matter what happens at their meeting here, the U.S. and China will remain rivals. Each country has denied the other access to vital industrial materials, and that is driving each country to try to end its dependence on the other. China's move was to block the supply of rare earth minerals, forcing the U.S. to back down in its trade war and try to find its own supplies. Before coming to China, our producer Taylor Haney visited a mine in Wyoming with two mining executives.
5: So this is the mine pit here. You know, we're driving down into it.
6: Down a ramp of red earth straight into black. It's very dramatic.
7: Yeah, so you can see the coal seams quite easily.
4: The executives are Scott Kreitzer and Michael Wallacechuk, and you heard them say, coal seams. This is an abandoned coal mine outside Sheridan, Wyoming, within sight of the Bighorn Mountains. The Ramaco company says it found rare earths within that black coal.
6: Can you see any of the rare earths and critical minerals with your naked eye?
7: No, you can't.
6: They're like pixie dust.
7: No, but we are able to use non-invasive portable assaying to get indicative information on what the grades are.
4: Assaying, testing that thick layer of black coal.
7: Most of the rare earths and critical minerals that have been banned by China, we have here in this deposit.
4: The Ramaco mine is not producing anything yet. They're still learning how to efficiently separate the minerals from the coal. But it's part of a U.S. effort to reduce dependence on China. We talked it over with the head of the mining company, Randall Atkins.
8: When you refer to me on the air, you can just call me Randy.
4: Randy Atkins is based in Kentucky, where his company traditionally mines coal. He bought the Wyoming mine back in 2011. When you bought this, you thought it was what?
8: I thought it was a reserve of thermal coal that had been around for 100 years, that they had stopped mining over 50 years ago.
4: Atkins thought he could revive that mine to supply coal-fired power plants, but the company had hardly acquired the property when the market for coal collapsed.
8: I said, okay, if that's the state of the world, let's figure out what else you could use coal for. That process put us in touch with the government. They, independent of us, were doing an analysis on where you could find rare earth throughout the continental U.S. We sent them samples of our cores, and they came back about a year later, said, we think we've found something very interesting. You look like you've got significantly high concentrations of medium and heavy magnetic rare earth.
4: I'm fascinated by this story because it sounds like you thought you were buying a dog and found out you bought a cat.
8: I thought I bought a dog. I thought I could scrub the dog up a little bit and sell it to somebody. As it turned out, I found something that's completely unique. and the amount of rare earth that we found just on a third of the site would probably satisfy U.S. requirements for over 100 years.
4: Can you name for me some of the substances, just rattle off names, that you believe are in there, and then name for me some of the products that would use them?
8: High purity gallium, high purity alumina, high purity quartz, scandium, terbium, dysprosium, germanium.
4: None of those words and some others that he said mean anything to most people, but we use tiny amounts of those substances all the time. Now, if you're using this in semiconductors, chips, that is, mm-hmm. and magnets, you're using them in basically everything in the modern world.
8: Pretty much.
4: I'm looking at a laptop computer here. It would be in that laptop.
8: It would indeed.
4: It's got your website open, and there's a picture of a fighter jet. It would be in the fighter jet?
8: Bingo. Let me give you a list of what some of these things are used for. Gallium, semiconductors, power electronics, UV photodetectors and sensors, the F-18 Hornet, scandium, it's used in hard battery storage, it's used to lightweight planes, 3D printing, it's also used in 6G drones, which is a growing business for those of us who didn't know much about drones. Germanium, fiber optics, solar cells, infrared optics, semiconductors, high power communications.
4: He went on to mention magnets, wind turbines, electric vehicles, MRIs, and your phone. What excites you about this?
8: Well, it is really the new oil. Rare earth to the 21st century is going to be the oil of the 20th century. That is where the power dynamics are going to be, as we already have seen from what happened last year vis-a-vis China and the U.S., and frankly, China and the rest of the world, in terms of their sort of embargo of their rare earths. And it's fascinating to be on the front line.
4: What did you think about when the United States and China had its trade talks and Trump had his tariffs and China had the rare earths and the United States, to some extent, had to back down?
8: In a sense, having played the card as dramatically as they did last year, they've kind of opened Pandora's box, because the rest of the world, candidly, will never trust China again. So as a result, the world has turned its attention, focus, and investment to trying to, in a very short period of time, extricate themselves from this complete dilemma, because it's a vial of what you and I would look at and say that looks like powder, but that powder powers the modern world.
4: We were talking with an analyst who said, that's a weapon you get to use one time, and they've used it the one time. She thought maybe it only lasts 5 years. What do you think the time frame is where China can be dominant in this and other people catch up?
8: I think we will begin to catch up over 5 years. Will we have solved the problem? I doubt it. Maybe technology will accelerate that process. Who knows? But the sheer mechanics of building the factories that make this kind of oxide is a pretty daunting proposition.
4: Randy Atkins says his Wyoming mine is still years from production because it's hard to separate rare earths from the surrounding rock. It's taking long enough that some of the company's shareholders have sued. Atkins says the suit is without merit, although the challenge for the United States is real. We are reporting from Beijing this week, and tomorrow we visit a Chinese company that's adapting to American pressure, the tech firm Huawei. 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
3: Republican lawmakers are remaking congressional maps that could dilute black voting power across the South.
9: I've been beaten with billy sticks, dogs, and tear gas, but now the Supreme Court and the state courts are making it back up to where it was.
3: How longtime voting rights activists in one Louisiana district are responding on the next All Things Considered from NPR News.

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1: Live from NPR News in Washington, I'm Dave Mattingly. President Trump has arrived in Beijing for a two-day state visit and talks with China's President Xi Jinping. NPR's Jennifer Pak is in Beijing.
2: Trump was the last U.S. president to visit since 2017. And after all of the ceremonial pomp, Trump still launched a trade war with China. He imposed even more tariffs and sanctions last year when he returned to office. Chinese officials retaliated, and the two sides reached a sort of pause last fall. But it's fragile. The two leaders are keen to stabilize the relationship. Chinese media showed roads leading out of the Beijing Capital Airport were lined with U.S. and Chinese flags side by side to greet Trump's arrival. An editorial in the state-owned People's Daily said China-U.S. relations cannot go back to what it was in the past, but there could be a better future. Jennifer Pak, NPR News, Beijing.
1: Trump says he plans to ask Xi to open up China to American businesses. A number of corporate CEOs traveled with Trump aboard Air Force One, including the head of chipmaker NVIDIA. Sounds of gunshots were heard today at the Philippine Senate, where one of the country's senators had urged the public to block his imminent arrest. De La Rosa is wanted by the International Criminal Court of charges of crimes against humanity stemming from the Philippines' war on drugs. This is NPR News. Days after Tennessee's Republican-led legislature approved a new congressional map, lawmakers in South Carolina have voted not to consider doing the same. Gavin Jackson with South Carolina Public Radio says a handful of Republicans in the state Senate joined their Democratic colleagues to push back on President Trump's call for redistricting.
3: The Senate defeated a last-minute redistricting push in the state as the legislative session nears its end. Five South Carolina Republican senators joined Democrats in killing a bill that would allow lawmakers to take up congressional redistricting after session ends. The five Republicans included Majority Leader Shane Massey, who fielded several calls from President Trump to consider drafting a new map to eliminate Congressman Jim Clyburn's seat, the lone Democratic district of the state's seven. Massey said the map, hastily crafted without public input or thorough vetting, could actually make several districts more competitive for Democrats. Even if the House passes a new map it is considering, time is not on its side in the Senate. For NPR News, I'm Gavin Jackson in Columbia, South Carolina.
1: In Texas, a tentative settlement's been reached in Austin in a case involving four men wrongly accused of raping and killing four teenage girls at a yogurt shop in 1991. If approved, the city will pay three of the men and the family of the fourth $35 million. In February, a judge declared the four to be innocent with the help of advances in DNA evidence. I'm Dave Mattingly in Washington.
0: The Morning Edition on KDNK is underwritten by Roaring Fork Transportation Authority. RAFTA's bus tracker can inform riders exactly where their bus is and how crowded it'll be when it arrives. Riders can choose alert preferences when creating an account and receive bus stop notifications. Additional information at myrfta.com. Keep it tuned to KDNK for your local and regional news. Coming up on today's news, the Colorado State Legislative Session is scheduled to wrap up today. And we'll learn about Colorado's complicated history with indigenous communities as the state gears up to celebrate 150 years of statehood. We've got those stories coming up at about 6:50 here on KDNK.
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6: I'm Leila Fadel.
7: And I'm Steve Inskeep in Beijing, where the temperature hit 92 degrees today. The air quality is intense, and where President Trump is meeting Chinese leader Xi Jinping. We are 13 months out from Liberation Day, when Trump imposed tariffs on China that quickly escalated over 145%. So much has happened since then. Eventually, the United States Supreme Court ruled his tariffs were illegal. But very little was resolved in a long-term relationship of two countries that once seemed like partners, then like rivals, and that seemed to drift apart year by year. Manufacturers in both countries face uncertainty, and my colleague Jennifer Pack has been hearing their stories. She's following a manufacturer in the U.S. and one in China.
8: At a factory in the shoemaking hub of Dongguan City, nearly 400 workers cut material, punch holes, and so casual and athletic shoes, mainly for Western brands. They work with a lot of machines. But the most critical tasks are still done by hand, says James Gao, whose company named ShoeBot owns this factory. He points to workers brushing glue on shoe soles. If you don't apply enough glue, he says, the bottom of the shoe will come off. Apply too much, the glue oozes out, and the shoe is defective. This is a very technical skill, something he says he can't find in the U.S. America had shoemaking skills, he says, but it lost out to countries where manufacturing costs less, including China. It doesn't sound like it, but this is the front line of the U.S.-China trade war. President Trump, in his first term, said China is eating America's lunch. He repeated the sentiment a year ago, saying that China and other trade partners have
9: taken advantage of us, ripped us off, and left us for dead, frankly.
8: China pushed back. Trump retaliated. The tariffs meant it didn't make sense for us to make shoes in China for the U.S. market, says Gao. We quickly went into a joint venture to manufacture in Vietnam, where the U.S. tariffs were not as high. So Trump's tariffs have pushed some of the supply chain out of China, but not back to the U.S. Across the Pacific, tariffs are also driving up costs for American manufacturers that buy components from China. For example, this Texas-based factory.
10: Okay. Just for my recording level, and you can drink your coffee because it's not live. Sure.
8: I came to meet the owner, Saheed Ayoub. He's the founder of Isotherm. It designs equipment for commercial fisheries, oil and gas, basically anything that requires cooling. For 25-plus years, he's been manufacturing here in Arlington, Texas.
11: This is all Chinese material. So.
8: Titanium mostly?
11: Titanium, yeah.
8: Raw materials, though, are mostly imported from China. So when the tariffs went up last spring, Ayoub started thinking about moving part of his business out of the U.S. Since then, the U.S. and China have struck a trade truce, and a majority of Americans say they're against increasing tariffs on Chinese imports, according to a new NPR, Chicago Council, and Ipsos survey. China would welcome this. Ahead of Trump's visit, the Chinese Foreign Ministry released this video, highlighting the benefits of U.S.-China cooperation. Today, China-U.S. trade matches the annual GDP of a mid-sized country, it says. Thousands of American companies invest in China. 80% of Apple's core suppliers have plants in China. It's an upbeat message. But for businesses on the front line of U.S.-China trade, their experience since Trump's first term has not been so positive. For Texas manufacturer Ayoub, he's got modest hopes for any tariff relief this week.
11: I'm just hoping that it will not go up. Hopefully it will come down.
8: And he's still looking to diversify his manufacturing outside of the U.S., including to China.
11: You always keep all your options open. So we are still looking into that.
8: As for Gao in Dongguan, he says he's been trying to enter more non-U.S. markets since just before Trump returned to the White House last year. In a world that's become more unpredictable, Gao says he just wants to stay agile. Jennifer Pak, NPR News, in Dongguan City, China.
7: We're co-hosting Morning Edition from Washington and Beijing this week, and I will be here throughout the presidential summit.
6: People in Fairbanks, Alaska, are waiting for the dramatic arrival of spring. It's called green up, when birch and aspen trees put their leaves out in a rapid burst. And many of the hills turn green seemingly overnight. It's forecast to happen in the next few days. NPR's Ravenna Koenig reports.
12: When botanist Jan Daw moved up to Fairbanks in 1975, the first greenup she saw felt like magic.
13: To be able to watch the same tree at 8 o'clock in the morning, noon, 6 o'clock at night, and you could see that they were growing.
12: Daw works for the University of Alaska Fairbanks and is part of a group that tracks greenup each year. Birch and aspen make up a big part of the region's greenery. And while some shadier areas can take longer, often a lot of the trees go from bare to leafy in a shocking 24 to 48 hours.
13: The forest turns from the dull gray of winter into this fresh green burst.
12: What explains this rapid leaf out? To start, Daw says Fairbanks is right at the northern edge of where trees grow, less than 200 miles below the Arctic Circle. It's super cold and dark in the winter, and not many types of trees grow in this region.
13: You have to really be a survivor.
12: Further south, Daw says, trees may have 7 months to soak up the sun through their leaves and make it into food. But in Fairbanks, it's more like four.
13: And if you're going to be a successful plant, you have to get your leaves out there.
12: In other words, these trees have evolved to take advantage of the growing season the second it arrives. When is that? Depends year to year. Being so far north, Fairbanks is now getting a whopping 18-plus hours of daylight, which can supercharge plant growth. But the ground also has to thaw enough, and that's the unpredictable part, that the roots can pull up water and make it into sap, which then goes to every single branch.
13: Every single winter bud and feeds it in order for it to have the energy it needs to grow and then open up.
12: For those who live in this area, it's a big moment. Winter is long for people as well as trees.
14: Snow's on the ground, my yard is flooded, my dog is soaking wet, and I'm like, it's coming. It's gonna be spring, it's gonna be summer.
12: Hannah Hill lives in Fairbanks and calls greenup a seasonal holiday.
14: I like to celebrate it by hooting and hollering and carrying on and texting everybody I know that I love them and that we did it and here you go.
12: Hill also runs an annual pool where people bet on the day greenup arrives. This year, over 100 people participated and are watching their windows for that pop of green. Ravenna Koenig, NPR News.
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0: And thank you for listening to NPR's Morning Edition on KDNK. 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Increasing clouds today, expect a high of 90 for Carbondale, up to 92 in Glenwood. Partly sunny and breezy in 91 in Rifle, increasing clouds in 84 in Aspen. And sunny with a chance for some showers in Leadville, 68 for a high there. Tonight, slight chance for showers around the area and turning mostly cloudy with decreasing clouds. Mid-40s overnight from Carbondale down to Rifle, including Aspen. Chance of showers and 36 in Leadville overnight. Tomorrow, all sunshine. Cooling off a bit tomorrow. Mid-80s from Carbondale to Rifle. Mid-70s in Aspen tomorrow. Mid-60s in Leadville with a fire weather watch tomorrow from 11 a.m. to 7 p.m. Mostly clear tomorrow night, then more sunshine and mid-80s, mid-70s, mid-60s again on Friday. It's KDNK.
1: Good morning, I'm Michelle Martin. You might remember a couple of months ago we told you about actor Christo Fernandez. He plays the super hyped football player Danny Rojas on the show Ted Lasso. Fernandez was working to up his game in real life in a bid to join a professional soccer team. At 35, he was considered a long shot, but yesterday, Fernandez made the El Paso Locomotives. Like the poster in Ted Lasso's locker room says, believe. It's Morning Edition.
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3: It's Morning Edition from NPR News. I'm Leila Fadel.
1: And I'm Michelle Martin. Good morning. Teenagers enjoying the first steps toward independence have always liked to gather at parties, maybe at a local mall or at a park. Adults often find these get-togethers annoying. But recently, gatherings in some places are taking what seems, in some cases, like a more ominous turn. Here's a couple of TV reports.
4: Out-of-control teenagers taking over streets across the nation now.
5: Meanwhile, a community field day in Orlando turned to swarms of teenagers actually being chased by police officers. And organizers say that the teens tried to take over the family-friendly event.
1: We called Kristen Henning to get her take on this, what are being called teen takeovers. She's a professor at Georgetown Law Center who also directs the school's Juvenile Justice Clinic and Initiative. Good morning, Professor Henning. Thanks so much for joining us.
6: Good morning, Michelle. Thank you for having this conversation.
1: Well, so tell us about what are being called teen takeovers. Some people call them like flash mobs. And what makes these different from other types of impromptu hangouts? Is it the size? Because kids can gather on social media and the groups are bigger. What are you seeing?
6: Look, you know, a teen takeover is literally a group of teenagers who get together at a designated time, at a designated location to do what teenagers do, which is socialize, laugh, you know, hang out with friends, get some outdoor space, and what makes these different is that they are now being sensationalized and they're getting a bad rap because we are seeing video clips and reports, sensationalized reports like the ones you just played about out-of-control kids, swarms of young people interfering with businesses. And the reality is in so many of these instances, we are sensationalizing teenagers, often lower income children of color who are taking over, if you will, or visiting gentrified neighborhoods, or the focus becomes on the delinquent or criminal activity that takes place.
7: Okay. So has your clinic had any cases connected to these get-togethers in the D.C. area?
6: So we have not. And in the District of Columbia, the arrest numbers have been quite low in the recent April and March incidents of this. And I think it's telling that our clinic, has not had any arrest tied to this. You're seeing anywhere from 2 to 8 kids on each occasion of these teen gatherings being arrested.
7: For what, though? For fighting among themselves? For what? Property damage?
6: Excellent question. I mean, I pulled it up. I was curious about this myself. The one in March had 2 youth arrests that we found reported, and there were indeed 2 guns recovered in April. And I'll say more about that if you like. April, there were about 8 arrests. We're talking about 5 arrests were what they call assault on a police officer. And people have to understand, this is not a situation where a child is running over and initiating an assault on a police officer. But these are, you know, encounters that escalate from 0 to 100, whether it's verbal threats or resisting.
7: So if your concern clearly is that kids are being criminalized, what is a more effective strategy in your case, in your opinion?
6: Yeah. So the more successful strategy is creating, it's a couple of things. It's creating positive spaces for young people to hang out. So I want to give a shout out to the Department of Parks and Recreation for their teen night out. Also, another positive response is outreach teams, youth outreach teams.
7: We have to leave it there for now. Kristen Henning is director of the Juvenile Justice Clinic and Initiative at Georgetown Law Center. This is Morning Edition from NPR News. I'm Michelle Martin.
3: And I'm Leila Faldig.

0: 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I'm Mike Lemmer. The Colorado State Legislative Session is scheduled to wrap up today. For Rocky Mountain Community Radio, KOTO's Julia Caulfield spoke with State House reporter Lucas Brady Woods on what's happening on this final day.
1: Hey, Lucas. Thanks for taking the time to chat with me today.
2: Thanks for having me.
1: The Colorado General Assembly is due to gavel out on Wednesday. So rather than focusing on a specific bill or the like today, I wanted to hear from you what that looks like. What are these final days in the legislative session like? What are lawmakers up to?
2: The end of session really is all about getting bills passed and through the legislature, right? It's inevitable that at this time of year, there's a little bit of a crunch. I mean, they've gotten through a lot. They met over the weekend and got through a number of bills and have passed some. But they still have a lot to do. And one reason there is still a lot to do at the end of this session is because the budget, you know, really dominated the session this year. And it wasn't passed until pretty late in the session, which left less time for them to focus on other bills. So both the House and the Senate are focused on just getting through and trying to not spend too much time on each of these bills, but really get them off the calendar and either onto the next chamber or out of the legislature into the governor's desk.
1: On that note, if they make it to the governor's desk, Governor Polis has the opportunity to either sign or veto these bills. What has that looked like so far this session in terms of bills that he's signing, things that are maybe getting a veto, or kind of what his plan is for acting on all of these bills that are getting passed?
2: He has already started to sign bills that have been coming out of the legislature. He signed the budget last week, and he signed a number of other bills, including, you know, one that would tighten laws around 3D printed firearms and another that actually changes the overtime hour threshold for ag workers and a bunch of other bills. There are some that he signaled he will veto, most likely, like a big pro-union bill that was passed. One thing that's worth noting is once the legislature finishes, there are a lot of bills that he has to sign, and he actually takes a tour around the state and signs bills in locations across the state. So that's something that we're going to see as soon as the session is over, is Polis will start his bill signing tour.
1: I acknowledge that this is not a full accurate representation of what the General Assembly is like, but right, they come in for this relatively short amount of time of the year. To me, from a distance, it feels a little bit like summer camp. They're all getting their stuff done, doing all the things. So in these final few days, summer camp is getting ready to break. What is the energy? What are lawmakers doing? Or are there any celebrations or, you know, things that acknowledge the culmination of this time?
2: I wouldn't call it summer camp. I would actually compare it more to high school. I mean, I know it's a shorter, you know, it's a 4-month legislative session versus, you know, an academic year, but it feels a lot like high school, and with the lawmakers as the students. But this year is different than other years that I've seen. It's a lot more calm than past years. And I think part of that has to do with, you know, there aren't as many big policies being passed this year. Again, I mentioned earlier the budget dominated things schedule-wise, but it also dominated things funding-wise. They did not have money, essentially, to fund policies this year because of the huge budget deficit. So there weren't a lot of huge controversial policies like there have been in past years. There were some, but just not as many. And I think that's created a more calm atmosphere here at the end of session. But as we know, things can change here really quickly. So we will be watching.
1: Well, Lucas, thank you so much for taking a couple minutes to chat with me today and keeping us updated on the final days of the Colorado General Assembly.
2: Hey, anytime. Thanks for having me.
0: KOTO's Julia Caulfield was speaking with Lucas Brady Woods, who covers the state capitol here in Colorado. This year marks the 250th anniversary of the United States and the 150th anniversary of Colorado. For indigenous communities in the state, there's a complicated history to commemorate. Stuart Huntington of ICT News reports.
3: This year, the country turns 250 years old and Colorado turns 150. To mark the milestones, the Colorado legislature allocated $500,000 for statewide celebrations. What are the territory's indigenous communities bringing to the parties? The truth. On a bus.
4: I like to think of it as a comprehensive indigenous people's history in Colorado.
3: That's Nejone Morgan, the Diné artist who helped turn an ordinary school bus into a mobile exhibit on Native culture and history in Colorado that will travel the state sharing the stories.
4: Talking about what happened, what really happened in our histories, and bringing that into the modern day, seeing how can we heal from this, how can we understand this.
3: Dubbed the Breathing Healing Bus, it was created by a community of Native artists, activists, and historians.
5: Really part of the love.
3: The project grew in part out of the 2024 report of the Native-led Truth Restoration Education Commission, or TREC, that detailed the history of Native nations in Colorado. It highlighted the 10 federally recognized tribes that ceded land within the state borders. Today, only the Southern Utes and the Ute Mountain Utes maintain territory on reservations in the state. But the message of the Breathing Healing Bus is, well, healing. Here's Sid Whiting, the Sichangu Lakota citizen who helped on the bus project.
6: Our main goal is that it helps in the healing process and also helps to get our people shown in a beautiful light in a good way. It might seem like it's hard to do with this bus
3: because of some of the difficult events in Colorado's past.
6: The Sand Creek Massacre, the annihilation of the buffalo, and those sorts of things. You would think that by showing them, it would really be harmful to people. But people begin to understand their own healing once they see the trauma of others.
3: Dr. Terry Bissonnette from the Bay Mills Indian community was a central figure behind the 2024 TREC report and the bus project.
7: We want to show that truth and healing can exist in the same space. It's extremely important. We don't want anybody to go through this exhibit feeling triggered, traumatized, re-traumatized, feeling guilty, none of that stuff. We want folks to feel uplifted. We want them to feel inspired. We want them to have a call to action. Native history is Colorado's history, and it's important for as many Coloradans to know and understand that history so that we can confront it and we can all move forward together. And that is really what the ultimate goal is.
3: A goal not lost on the commissioners behind the official state commemorations. Here's Jason Hansen, who serves on the America 250 Colorado 150 Commission, which donated $7,000 to the bus project.
8: We're really interested in understanding how we got to now, and we understand that there are many moments that we don't celebrate that brought us to now, because we think of this anniversary as a moment to take stock, but also to look to the future. And I think we all want to envision a brighter future.
3: Let's end with a couple of young artists who helped create exhibits on the bus. Here's Elizabeth DeFoya, Hickory Apache.
9: You know, we are still here, even though many people don't understand it or don't want to believe it.
3: And then there's Justice Maldonado, Northern Arapaho.
10: I feel like this bus is like so strong because it brings memories and the truth about Native Americans.
3: The Breathing Healing Bus will make its first official stops on May 9th on the two Ute reservations in southwest Colorado. In what is today...
0: And that was Stuart Huntington of ICT News. Today's reports were shared with us via Rocky Mountain Community Radio. And for KDNK News, I'm Mike Lemmer. 6:59, this is KDNK, Carbondale Community Access Radio, Glenwood Springs, Carbondale, the Roaring Fork Valley, and beyond. It is Wednesday, May 13th, and NPR's Morning Edition continues.
11: Good morning. President Trump arrives in China today for his summit with Xi Jinping. Our Steve Inskeep is there, too. He asks the chairman of the House Select Committee on China what should top Trump's agenda. It's Morning Edition from NPR News. Tennessee Republicans say splitting Memphis into three districts gives each a mix of urban, suburban, and rural voters. I'm Michelle Martin.
12: And I'm Layla Faldid. Black clergy feared their community's needs are being sacrificed for a national Republican agenda. Also, education researchers depict a learning recession going back more than a decade. And OpenAI CEO Sam Altman testifies in court defending himself against allegations from Elon Musk in their fight over the AI company's direction. It's Wednesday, May 13th. Stevie Wonder becomes a 76-year-old genius today. The news is next.
13: Live from NPR News in Washington, I'm Corva Coleman. President Trump has arrived in China for a state visit. It's his first trip there in nearly a decade. Trump hopes to focus on business arrangements and not on the war in Iran.
14: We have a lot of things to discuss. I wouldn't say Iran is one of them, to be honest with you, because we have Iran very much under control.
13: The ceasefire between Iran and the U.S. has been holding, but Iran continues to throttle commercial oil shipping through the Strait of Hormuz. China is a major purchaser of Iranian oil. Iran's foreign minister visited China last week for talks. A report out today offers new details on math and reading scores for students in the United States. As NPR's Corey Turner reports, researchers say big losses in learning didn't begin with the coronavirus pandemic some 6 years ago, but years earlier.
15: The annual report is called the Education Scorecard, and it comes from researchers at Stanford, Harvard, and Dartmouth. Poring over decades of math and reading scores, the researchers say America's students hit a learning recession, not during COVID-19, but around 2013. Stanford researcher Sean Reardon.
16: In fact, you wouldn't really know there was a pandemic effect if you just looked at the last 10 or 12 years of test scores. There's been just a steady kind of decline.
15: As for why learning got so derailed, the researchers have two theories. One, a big federal education law was essentially abandoned around 2013, meaning school leaders started feeling less pressure to improve. And two, social media use among U.S. youth started to skyrocket. Corey Turner, NPR News.
13: Tennessee Democrats are facing consequences for protesting the passage of new congressional maps. From member station WPLN in Nashville, Mariana Bacallao has more.
17: The state was the first to redistrict after a Supreme Court case paved the way for Republicans to split Memphis into three districts. A similar effort in South Carolina failed. But although Tennessee Republicans were successful, House Speaker Cameron Sexton is taking issue with a walkout Democrats staged during the redistricting session. Sexton is now removing all Democrats from their House committee assignments for breaking decorum, further limiting the say they're able to have in the Republican supermajority. Democratic leader Karen Camper from Memphis says it's not about decorum, quote, it's about control. For NPR News, I'm Mariana Bacallao in Nashville.
13: There are reports from the Philippines that shots have been fired in the country's Senate chambers in Manila. It's not clear who was firing. Philippines authorities have been trying to arrest a senator who's also wanted by the International Criminal Court. Senator Ronald De La Rosa is a former national police chief for former Philippines President Rodrigo Duterte. The ICC is investigating De La Rosa for alleged crimes against humanity, the same charge Duterte is facing as he waits for trial in The Hague. This is NPR. A bomb blast in northwestern Pakistan yesterday killed at least 9 people and injured dozens more. As Betsy Joles reports from Islamabad, the bombing was in a region near the border with Afghanistan, stoking already tense relations between the neighbors.
18: Pakistani police say the blast in Sarai Norang in Khyber Pakhtunkhwa province was caused by a bomb on a rickshaw that was detonated in an outdoor market. It comes just days after 15 people were killed in another militant attack in a nearby district. These attacks took place amid a dispute between Pakistan and the Taliban government in Afghanistan over escalating militancy. Since launching a military campaign in late February, Pakistan claims to have killed hundreds of fighters from the Afghan Taliban and its ideological affiliate, the Pakistan Taliban, inside Afghanistan. Pakistan says it wants the Afghan Taliban to vow to control the groups carrying out attacks. The Afghan Taliban government says security is Pakistan's domestic problem. For NPR News, I'm Betsy Joles in Islamabad.
13: The federal government says that wholesale inflation jumped 6% in April compared to the same time period a year earlier. The producer price index measures how much U.S. businesses pay before the costs reach the consumer. A huge increase in gasoline costs made up 40% of the jump in prices that businesses paid in April. Yesterday, the federal government reported the consumer price index showed an increase of 3.8% compared to a year ago. This is NPR.
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0: 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And from Seven Stars Rebecca Lodge, located at 3rd and Main in Carbondale. The Rebeccas are a volunteer-powered nonprofit organization providing student scholarships, supporting local nonprofits in the Roaring Fork Valley, and operating the Near New Thrift Store, open for drop-offs and shopping from noon to 4, Wednesday through Saturday. More information on volunteering at 963-0340. And tune in to KDNK this afternoon at 4 o'clock to hear the Andy Zenka Youth Empowerment Program's weekly public affairs show on this month's episode of Dimensions in Diversity. Host Parker Wilson talks with Melinda Silkwood about Carbondale's new TACT program, an initiative to empower individuals with disabilities through trade-based work. And then at 4:30, Municipal Matters. We'll hear about two multi-million-dollar projects in the Roaring Fork Valley, one in Silt, building a new water plant for $28 million, the other in Basalt, on a proposed public works facility that would cost $25 million to build. Municipal Matters at 4:30, right after Dimensions in Diversity at 4 o'clock.
12: It's Morning Edition from NPR News. I'm Leila Faldin.
19: And I'm Michelle Martin. Good morning. Air Force One has landed in Beijing. President Trump is there to talk with China's President Xi Jinping.
12: Their summit will be brief. Expectations are low. But much is at stake in the trade war, and the president is bringing along many of the biggest corporate chief executives in the United States.
19: Our colleague Steve Inskeep is in Beijing for the summit. Hey there.
20: Hi there, Michelle. I'm in the center of this gigantic city, and I'm with NPR's Jennifer Peck, who's based in China, and we're going to talk through the events of this summit that begins shortly. Jennifer, Leila mentioned CEOs. Who's the president bringing here?
21: Well, he's bringing a bunch of CEOs from Boeing, Cargill, even NVIDIA, basically companies that want to sell more to China because many of their sales were stalled because President Trump launched a trade war last year. Trump had launched tariffs on Chinese exports, and he had imposed export controls on American high tech. China struck back. So they reached a kind of pause last year, but it's really fragile. So the two leaders are meeting to stabilize the relationship. Trump wants a deal. China understands that about him and might find that easier to deal with.
20: Well, I want people to know that you and I are just a few miles from this enormous building where Trump will be welcomed on Thursday. And we went to see it. The easiest way to do that was by renting bikes, which you can do on any street in Beijing. And as we biked through traffic, we discussed what is at stake at the summit. Here's what it sounded like. Okay, so on our right is the Forbidden City. And on the left is the Great Hall of the People. And that, am I right, is where President Trump will be officially welcomed.
21: Absolutely.
20: On Thursday. You've been in that building. What's it like in there? It's huge.
21: Yeah, it's like full of red plush carpet, chandeliers, marble walls. It's just massive.
20: There's a policy argument about a summit, but there's also the symbolism of it.
21: Yes, it's about face and the importance of this relationship. That's a massive thing for Chinese officials, that they need to be seen as a peer to be respected.
20: Bit of traffic here.
21: It's very
20: and I
21: fast
20: suppose
21: runner.
20: We should note, we are still approaching the Great Hall of the People, that the Trump administration's point of view
1: is that it has been not getting that kind of respect. He now comes here wanting the Chinese to increase or in some cases resume purchases of American products. That's one of the things we think the United States wants out of this.
21: Absolutely. And China also wants to buy from the U.S. You know, one of the Chinese officials argued

0: China is coming into this summit much stronger than they did almost 10 years ago when they last had Trump coming to China.
1: Jennifer, I know we were just passing one building, but it feels like we took several minutes to do so. It's a big one.
0: It's a big one.
2: And NPR's Jennifer Pack is pretty confident on that yellow bike in Beijing traffic. Thanks so much.
3: Thank you.
2: People watching this summit from afar include Representative John Molinar, who is a Republican member of Congress from Michigan and chairman of the House Select Committee on China. He joins us from Washington, D.C. Mr. Chairman, welcome back.
4: Well, good morning. Good to be with you this morning.
2: What is your best case scenario for an outcome here?
4: Well, I think, first of all, we need to build trust with China. And that comes from seeing and measuring how they did on previous agreements. Have they lived up to those agreements? And how can we make sure that whatever comes out of this meeting is something that sticks and is enforceable? We want to see some agricultural products that were promised to be purchased last time, make sure our workers in America are treated fairly. You know, I think China could be helpful opening up the Strait of Hormuz and making sure that Iran does not get a nuclear weapon. There are a lot of things that could come out of this, but I think this initial meeting that is happening today will be important to start to lay the groundwork on what actually is achievable and how can we be confident that China will actually do what they say they're going to do.
2: Which I think you have not been very confident in the past. And that leads to my next question. As a skeptic of China, do you also have a worst-case scenario that the President of the United States might promise too much?
4: Well, we have to remember we're dealing with the Chinese Communist Party. We love the Chinese people, but the Chinese Communist Party has been, you know, a major oppressor of people around the world, including in their own country, with slave labor threatening their neighbors and allies of the United States, continuing to, you know, steal technology and use those for dual use military and commercial capabilities. So my hope is that the president will have the opportunity to talk about opening up markets in China, but recognize we don't want to sell them our best technologies that could be used by their military against our men and women in the armed forces.
2: So I wonder what you thought when the group of CEOs going with President Trump got a little larger. The CEO of NVIDIA, which makes AI chips, the finest AI chips, designs them, joined the trip. What did you think of that?
4: Well, one of the reasons we're ahead in AI is because of the innovation of companies like NVIDIA, and I think that's important to keep that lead. To do that, I believe we need to have the capability for export controls that allow China to improve incrementally, but not exponentially. We don't want them to catch up and move ahead of us in the AI race, because ultimately that will benefit their military capabilities, and we don't want to see a more aggressive China when it comes to the South China Sea and our interests around the world.
2: The president has sometimes approved chip sales to China and talked about doing more. Are you sure he's on the same page with you on this?
4: Well, I think it's a matter of degree. You know, I've argued for what we call a rolling technical threshold and legislation that would say basically we can sell to China not our best technologies and not technologies that will enable them to enhance their capabilities significantly. We want them to use American technology. We just don't want them to catch up. And what we've seen in other industries, whether it's drones, they'd like to do this in automotive. They've done it in rare earths and critical minerals. We've seen them gain the technology, scale the technology, and then use unfair trade practices and drive American businesses out of business, which affects our workforce in the United States.
2: Well, let me ask you about one other aspect of this. There is much talk of China offering greater investment in the United States. You've been a skeptic of that as well, although the president has loved announcements from other countries that they are investing in the United States. What advice would you give President Trump on that?
4: My hope is that we will continue to work with like-minded allies. You know, we're in the 250th anniversary of our Declaration of Independence, where we celebrate, endowed by our Creator with rights, and the government's job is to basically enforce those rights and human dignity. China is very different in that regard, where the government basically dictates to the people.

0: what they can and can't do. And so I think it's important that we partner with like-minded allies investing in this country, building those relationships, and continue to have a trade relationship with China, but recognize they have a very different worldview and actually are undermining our interests around the world.
1: Does that mean you don't want China's money, at least not as an ownership stake in the United States?
0: I think it's important that we maintain our lead, we maintain the control of our own destiny. And we've seen, like in the rare earth elements and different critical minerals, where they're willing to leverage whatever advantage they have for their own political agenda. And we don't want to be vulnerable. We want our supply chains to be resilient, not dependent on China. So whether it's critical minerals, whether it's medicines, we want the United States to have that supply chain resilience.
1: Representative John Molinar, thanks so much.
0: Thank you.
2: The federal government has filed charges in the deadly 2024 bridge collapse in Baltimore. Six people died when a huge cargo ship lost power and crashed into the Francis Scott Key Bridge. A federal grand jury has indicted the companies operating the ship and the vessel superintendent. Scott Massioni of member station WYPR reports.
3: The Justice Department brought charges against two companies operated by Synergy Marine Group in Singapore and the ship superintendent, an Indian national. They're charged with conspiracy, not telling the Coast Guard of a known hazardous condition, and providing false statements to the government during the investigation. Kelly Hayes, the U.S. attorney for Maryland, says the ship's operators knowingly used the wrong kind of pump to fuel the ship's generators, making it unable to restart after it lost power and crashed into the bridge, knocking a large section of the 1.6-mile span into the water.
4: Synergy employees, including its shoreside technical managers, fabricated and directed the fabrication of safety inspections and certifications related to vessel systems.
3: The DOJ alleges the companies were aware of unsafe practices on at least three vessels dating as far back as 2020. Synergy is also accused of violating the Clean Water and Oil Pollution Acts for contaminants that seeped into the Patapsco River. The corporations could be liable for $10 billion in fines. The DOJ is trying to extradite the superintendent from India. In a statement, Synergy says it will vigorously defend itself from what it called inaccurate allegations. Martin Davies, a maritime lawyer at Tulane University, says the indictment's complex because the defendants are all out of the country.
5: There will be jurisdictional issues if the defendants simply don't make an appearance.
3: All this is happening as the city of Baltimore and the victims' families are suing Synergy and the ship owner, Grace Ocean Private, for restitution. The state of Maryland already settled its civil case with the businesses for $2.25 billion. The replacement bridge is projected to be finished in 2030. For NPR News, I'm Scott Massioni in Baltimore.
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6: And this is KDNK. Good morning. 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Taking a look at our river levels here on this Wednesday, May 13th, the Colorado River near Dotsero is at 911 cubic feet per second. Below Glenwood Springs, the Colorado is at 2270 CFS, and out at the Colorado-Utah state line, 2050. The Roaring Fork below Maroon Creek at 320, near Emma at 376, and at Glenwood Springs, the Roaring Fork's at 972 CFS. The Arkansas below Granite at 291, and near Nathrop at 349. The Frying Pan near Rudi at 115. The Crystal River near Redstone at 607 CFS. And the Gunnison at Delta at 811 cubic feet per second. Sunrise happened at 5:56 this morning. The sun will set at 8:14, giving us 14 hours and 17 minutes of daylight today. It's It's going to be another warm day. We'll take a look at the weather forecast coming up later this hour as well. And we've got your local and regional news coming up as well. So stick around for that. And again, good morning. Happy Wednesday.
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7: This is Morning Edition from NPR News. I'm Michelle Martin.
8: And I'm Leila Fadel. OpenAI CEO Sam Altman is defending himself against Elon Musk's accusations that he stole a charity by converting OpenAI into a for-profit company. Altman and Musk co-founded the maker of ChatGPT a decade ago. Altman testified Tuesday in Musk's suit against him. The case argues that Altman and others moved away from the company's founding mission to create safe artificial intelligence to benefit humanity. Mike Isaac is a tech correspondent for the New York Times who's covering the trial in Oakland, California, and he joins me now. Good morning. Welcome to the program, Mike.
9: Hey, thanks for having me.
8: What was Sam Altman's main defense on Tuesday in court?
9: Well, this case really has come down to the idea of, frankly, which billionaire you believe is doing this the right way. You know, on the one hand, we have Elon Musk, who is no longer a part of OpenAI, but says he only wanted to build AI responsibly and was tricked into leaving the entity with Sam Altman at the helm. Altman essentially says, look, you left the company in 2018 and said that you were done with it. You never, and you haven't contested that in the few years since you left. And now you're suing later on because you're building a for-profit competitor to us called xAI, which is also developing artificial intelligence.
8: Now, an example came up in court of Musk suggesting a deal that would turn OpenAI into a for-profit.
9: That's right. One of the things that the OpenAI side is saying is like, look, there are plenty of emails in the past that has Elon Musk essentially speaking out of both sides of his mouth and saying we could have done an earlier deal to make this into a company with equity structures that has Elon Musk in control over it and potentially profiting from it. And the idea being that, you know, Elon wants to say he's been doing this sort of selfless building of AI for years now, but actually he has been interested in taking a stake of his own, just even as he's saying he hasn't been.
8: How has Musk characterized Altman's trustworthiness and how did Altman respond?
9: So Sam Altman's testimony was actually pretty brutal when Elon Musk's lawyers went after him. Basically, it became an attack on Sam Altman's character. And the idea that Sam Altman, this guy who 10 years ago in private was saying he wanted to build AI safely with Elon Musk, can no longer basically be trusted to do so. And Elon Musk's attorneys trotted out like a laundry list of things that said essentially everyone in Sam Altman's life felt that he could not be trusted, from the CTO of the company, Mira Murati, to the idea of self-dealing and investing in companies that OpenAI would later purchase or make deals with, or to even being potentially kicked out of other companies that he founded in the past. It was really just a big referendum on, is Sam Altman a trustworthy person? And it was pretty devastating.
8: How did Altman respond to Musk's characterization of him in court?
9: Altman basically said, look, the picture that you're painting of me is not something that I'm familiar with. I know that people tend to have a lot of problems with me and I feel hurt by their misunderstandings, but I feel like that's an unfair characterization. And instead of getting combative like, say, Elon Musk did on the stand, Altman was trying to, I would say, strike a humble tone while also painting it as a misunderstanding.
8: That's New York Times tech correspondent Mike Isaac. Thank you, Mike.
9: Thank you so much for having me.
2: Transportation Secretary Sean Duffy filmed a reality TV road trip with his family while on the job. It was sponsored by companies that Duffy's agency regulates. NPR's Rachel Treisman reports on the ethical questions that raises.
10: The Great American Road Trip follows Duffy, his wife, and their 9 children on a cross-country journey that he calls a civic experience.
11: It's one of the most powerful ways to understand the vast, beautiful, complicated place we call home.
10: The trailer, released Friday, shows the family riding snowmobiles, admiring the Liberty Bell, and visiting the Boston house where Duffy filmed a season of MTV's The Real World in 1997. He met his wife, Rachel Campos Duffy, on Road Rules All-Stars the following year. Campos Duffy told Fox and Friends last week that they had the idea to document a family road trip after President Trump tasked cabinet members with celebrating America's 250th birthday.
12: We're like, let's go back to our roots. Let's just, you know, let's do this one for free. We'll put it onto YouTube. We'll let the whole country see it.
10: Duffy says they filmed the series in 1 or 2 day windows over a 7-month period. A Department of Transportation spokesperson told NPR that Duffy did work along the way, like visiting air traffic control towers. After critics raised questions, Duffy said no taxpayer money was spent on his family. But that's concerning to Donald Sherman, president of the watchdog organization Citizens for Responsibility and Ethics in Washington, or CREW.
13: If he's saying that this is a work project, or that he did work on the project, then taxpayer funds should be paying for it.
10: Instead, Duffy says, production costs were covered by a nonprofit called the Great American Road Trip Incorporated. Its website lists over a dozen corporate sponsors, most of which are in the travel industry and subject to Department of Transportation oversight. They include Toyota, Boeing, Shell, and Royal Caribbean. Here's Sherman.
13: This nonprofit appears to be a vehicle for industry to get access to and potentially influence the Secretary of Transportation who oversees their industry.
10: His organization has asked the Department of Transportation's Independent Office of Inspector General to investigate whether Duffy's show violated any federal ethics rules. Duffy says career ethics and budget officials approved his travels in accordance with federal rules. And on Fox and Friends, he indirectly addressed another criticism, that the war in Iran has raised gas prices too high for other families to hit the road, too.
14: You could go for 2 hours. You could drive for 2 days. Yeah. You could do a day trip. It fits any budget.
10: There's no confirmed release date for the 5-part series, though Duffy told Fox and Friends episodes will drop in June. Rachel Treisman, NPR News.

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1: Republican lawmakers are remaking congressional maps that could dilute black voting power across the South.
2: I've been beaten with billy sticks, dogs, and tear gas, but now the Supreme Court and the state courts are making it back up to where it was.
1: How longtime voting rights activists in one Louisiana district are responding on the next All Things Considered from NPR News.
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4: Live from NPR News in Washington, I'm Dave Mattingly. President Trump has arrived in Beijing for his state visit and talks with China's President Xi Jinping. A group of corporate CEOs also traveled with the president, who says he'll urge Xi to open up his country to American businesses. The Department of Homeland Security says longtime immigration official David Venturella will serve as the next acting director of U.S. Immigration and Customs Enforcement. That's when Todd Lyons leaves the job at the end of the month. A federal judge in Colorado is ordering immigration agents in the state to get more training on warrantless arrests. Allison Cherry with Colorado Public Radio reports.
5: The senior judge had already found that Immigration and Customs Enforcement officers were not following their own laws in arresting and detaining people in Colorado. Congress authorizes warrantless arrests, but only in narrow circumstances. And if ICE agents decide to detain someone, they're supposed to put them through a flight risk assessment. They weren't doing that in 2025, according to lawyers, and the ACLU sued. ICE has yet to get into compliance, though, on a ruling from last year. So now a judge this week ordered more training on warrantless arrests for ICE agents, and that the Trump administration hand over paperwork to the advocate attorneys proving they're following the law. For NPR News, I'm Allison Sherry in Denver.
4: This is NPR News. There are more signs of inflation in the U.S. economy. The Commerce Department says wholesale prices in April were up 6%. That's compared to the same month 1 year ago. Producer prices were up 1.4% from March, the sharpest monthly gain in 4 years. The numbers follow yesterday's report on consumer prices from the Labor Department. They were up 3.8% on an annual basis in April, the sharpest rise in 3 years. Energy prices have soared since the war with Iran began. eBay is rejecting an unsolicited takeover bid from video game retailer GameStop. NPR's Alina Selyuk says that deal was worth $56 billion.
6: eBay is about four times bigger than GameStop, and GameStop's pitch to buy eBay came as a huge surprise. Some analysts have suggested that the bid had to do with CEO Ryan Cohen's new incentive package that depends on his ability to grow GameStop's market cap about tenfold. Last week, Cohen appeared on CNBC, where he faced repeated questions about how he planned to pay for the deal, but offered little detail. Now eBay's board of directors has sent a letter to Cohen rejecting his bid. They wrote that, quote, "The proposal is neither credible nor attractive." The letter goes on to explain that GameStop's financing appeared uncertain and eBay on its own was already a resilient business that's in the middle of a turnaround. Alina Selyuk, NPR News.
4: I'm Dave Mattingly in Washington.
3: 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Keep it tuned to KDNK for your local and regional news. Coming up on today's news, the Colorado State Legislative Session is scheduled to wrap up today. And we'll learn about Colorado's complicated history with indigenous communities as the state gears up to celebrate 150 years of statehood. We've got those stories coming up at about 7:50 right here on KDNK.
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8: 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I'm Leila Fadel.
9: And I'm Michelle Martin with an update on Southern Republicans' efforts to redraw congressional maps in ways that favor their party. Alabama is moving ahead with plans to bring back a map previously found to violate the Voting Rights Act. Elections in affected districts are now scheduled for August. In South Carolina, redistricting efforts seem to have stalled out. And in Tennessee, both parties are grappling with the aftermath of that state's new map that splits the majority black Memphis into three districts that are likely to elect Republicans. NPR political reporter Stephen Fowler joins us now from Tennessee. Good morning, Stephen.
10: Good morning.
9: So what's been the reaction from people you've talked to there?
10: Well, in court, there are several lawsuits at the state and federal level. In the court of public opinion, you've got some folks in Memphis who are worried that the new lines will lead to black voters having their voices diluted and then tuning out of the election process altogether, like Pastor J. Lawrence Turner, who's also head of the Black Clergy Collaborative of Memphis.
11: Some will say, hey, what's the use? Why participate if this is what's going to happen, if they're just going to do what they want? I'll reverse it and say this is absolutely the reason why you need to vote so that things like this don't continue to happen.
10: His two church campuses are now in two congressional districts in the same city. Turner told me that the needs and problems of Memphis have been sacrificed for a national Republican agenda.
9: Okay, but what about Republicans there? What are they saying about these new boundary lines in that national agenda?
10: Republicans control things in Washington and in Tennessee at the state level, but not Memphis or the surrounding Shelby County. There's been long simmering local beef over things like crime and education, and that has spilled over into this zero-sum fight for Congress. Here's Luke Symbol with the Shelby County GOP.
12: There are serious challenges here that the local government clearly struggles with, and as a Republican, I would say there's a reason for that. It's poor leadership. The policies of the local Democrat Party don't work.
10: The other thing, Michelle, is that in these three new districts, Shelby County and Memphis don't account for a majority of the votes. So in a way, it dilutes the power of both Democrats and Republicans there in the grand scheme of things.
9: So who has that power now?
10: Well, yesterday I drove 3 hours and 200 miles across the state to the other end of this new district and talked to Republican officials in the suburban Williamson and more rural Murray counties just south of Nashville. Their arguments, one, it's about trying to elect more Republicans to support President Trump's agenda in Congress. Two, they pointed out Democrats have also previously gerrymandered Tennessee and are currently gerrymandering in blue states. And three, they say the new district lines with a fairly even mix of urban, suburban, and rural Tennessee is more reflective of the state and is going to force candidates to work harder to appeal to everyone.
9: All right, well, we'll see about that. So Tennessee's map is now official. Where do things stand in the other southern states we mentioned?
10: It's chaotic, confusing, a mixed bag. You had some Republicans in South Carolina State Senate block an effort to tack on redistricting to the end of their session agenda. In Alabama, the Supreme Court cleared the way for that state to use a map that had previously been struck down. So some of the state's congressional primaries will happen next Tuesday. Others are now pushed to August using those previously illegal 2023 boundary lines. It reiterates conflicting realities here. Republicans are making these changes for political aims, fewer Democrats, more Republicans. But in the South, Michelle, you can't disentangle political aims from race and historic fights over civil rights. So for black voters, those national aims just have a different connotation.
9: That is NPR's Stephen Fowler reporting from Tennessee. Stephen, thank you.
10: Thank you.
8: A report out today shows that big losses in reading and math scores did not begin with the pandemic. Researchers say they started more than a decade ago. NPR's Corey Turner has more on what they call a learning recession and what some states are doing about it.
13: The report, called the Education Scorecard, comes from researchers at Stanford, Harvard, and Dartmouth. And let's start with that headline about the nation being stuck in a learning recession.
14: Particularly in reading, test scores were going down for 4 to 6 years before the pandemic.
13: Stanford researcher Sean Reardon.
14: In fact, you wouldn't really know there was a pandemic effect if you just looked at the last 10 or 12 years of test scores. There's been just a steady kind of decline.
13: Reardon argues this learning recession began around 2013 after a quarter century of learning gains he calls astonishing.
14: The average fourth grader in 2013 could perform the same math skills as the average sixth grader could in 1990.
13: And that matters, Reardon says, because as bad as things are now, it means America's schools have done incredible things before and can do them again. To stop this learning recession, though, we need to know not just when it started, but why. Tom Kane at Harvard says there are at least two possible explanations. One, schools stopped worrying about a tough federal law that punished them for low test scores.
15: Under No Child Left Behind, school leaders every year had to be nervous the day that their test results were being announced.
13: But Kane says around 2013, that law was essentially abandoned. So that's one theory.
15: The other one is the rise in social media, which happened about the same time.
13: Turns out reading and math scores also started falling as teens' social media use skyrocketed. What really caused the declines, though, it's too early to know. Now, let's jump to the present and some good news. Last year, students in most states showed improvement in math, offering fresh hope for an end to this learning recession. Reading's been a tougher slog, but there's hope there, too. The few states that have improved all have something in common.
16: C-tech.
13: They've doubled down on phonics and the science of reading, including Maryland.
17: K-ow-d. You guys are super duper what? Kiss your brain.
13: Baltimore City's schools have made big gains in reading. Last year, teacher Kimberly Lowry helped three-quarters of her kindergartners become grade-level readers or better. Her top boss, Sonia Brookins Santelises, has been Baltimore City School's CEO for the past decade and says she came in determined to improve the district's approach to literacy.
18: The first thing that it did mean was that we all learn together how young people learn to read.
13: Brookins Santelises decided to move away from an approach known as whole language and toward the science of reading. So she told her literacy staff,
18: there are other districts in Maryland that are doing whole language, and you are free to go there. We are not doing that in Baltimore City.
13: Then during the pandemic, Baltimore students lost far less ground than kids in schools with similar levels of poverty. And by 2022, the city's reading scores were shooting up. Back in Mrs. Lowry's kindergarten class, the kids have the giggles after a fun game of breaking down word sounds. Mrs. Lowry asked them one more time, you guys are super duper what?
16: Smart.
13: Corey Turner, NPR News, Baltimore, Maryland.

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1: 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Wednesday, May 13th. Currently 45 degrees in Carbondale. 61 now in Glenwood Springs, 50 in Rifle, it's 51 in Aspen, and 35 in Leadville. Increasing clouds in Carbondale and Glenwood today, high of 90 for Carbondale, 92 in Glenwood. Partly sunny and breezy and 91 for Rifle. Increasing clouds in Aspen, 84 for a high there. And sunny with a chance of showers in Leadville, 68 for a high. Tonight, a slight chance for some showers and decreasing clouds, turning mostly cloudy. Overnight lows in the mid-40s from Aspen all the way down to Rifle, mid-30s in Leadville with the chance of showers tonight. Tomorrow, sunshine and cooling off a bit, down to 83 in Carbondale for a high. 84 in Glenwood and Rifle tomorrow, 76 in Aspen, and sunny and 63 in Leadville tomorrow, where there will be a fire weather watch from 11 a.m. to 7 p.m. Tomorrow night, mostly clear. Overnight lows right around 40 from Aspen down to Rifle, 30 in Leadville. More sunshine on Friday, about the same as tomorrow, a mid-80s from Carbondale to Rifle, 78 in Aspen, 64 in Leadville on Friday. And then the weekend is looking mostly sunny and breezy. Slight chance for some thunderstorms, possibly. It's going to be right around 80 from Carbondale to Glenwood to Rifle, 70s in Aspen for the weekend, and 60s for Leadville. Local and regional news is coming up here on KDNK.
2: Good morning. I'm Leila Faldin. A small seaside village in Italy is being overrun by peacocks. They moved out of a nearby forest to avoid predators and started perching on rooftops and parked cars. The town is divided. Some are fed up with the mess they're creating and it being woken up by late-night mating calls. Others think they're magical. One resident appointed himself an unofficial peacock ranger, patrolling the streets in a bright orange vest to protect the birds from angry neighbors. It's Morning Edition.
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2: 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I'm Leila Faldin.
4: And I'm Michelle Martin. Good morning. When President Trump negotiates with Iran, he says he thinks only of eliminating Tehran's nuclear weapons capability and, quote, not even a little bit, unquote, about Americans' financial struggles. Americans, though, are giving affordability a lot of thought. Nowhere more than in California, which has had some of the nation's highest gas prices for a while. The average price for a gallon of regular there is more than $6. From member station KQED, Azul Dostron-Ekman reports on how spiraling costs are forcing financial sacrifices.
5: I'm just doing this to get over the bridge so I can go to Costco.
6: It's afternoon rush hour in San Francisco, and Naomi Rodriguez needs gas. The marquee at this gas station reads $6.80 for a gallon of regular.
5: What was it, $17 for 2.5 gallons? Crazy.
6: Rodriguez is in her early 30s, a UC Berkeley student, and works at a social justice nonprofit here in the city. Since leaving campus housing in February, she's been staying with friends in different Bay Area cities and commuting by car to work.
5: Like, I can't even really focus on putting all my money towards getting a place for myself because I spend so much on gas, and not even just gas, just all the car expenses.
6: Besides that, she also says she can't afford to visit her mother in Southern California, who's sick with cancer. And she's cutting out things that help her manage her stress, like the gym and driving to support groups.
5: And I go to school to help people. You know, that's what I want to do, and I can barely help myself with this economy.
6: California's gas is expensive for a few reasons. The state has higher taxes, a requirement for a cleaner burning, more expensive blend of fuel, and there are supply issues. But the war in Iran has sent gas prices soaring to near record levels.
7: I'm just getting this ready because we're going to be dropping this off. This is going to be our first stop.
6: Across the bay in Oakland, Shakina Samaya Thomas is getting ready to run some errands. On today's trip, she's heading to a recycler, Trader Joe's, and later to get gas. She bundles these errands into one to save on costs. She's in her early 60s and says to get to work or medical appointments, she has to drive. She works as a substitute adult educator, and her husband works in security. Last year, combined, they both made just over $34,000.
7: Driving is reserved for getting to and from work and getting our basic needs met. I don't see friends. I don't go out. I don't do social things.
6: And the recent jumps in gas prices have taken a toll.
7: It's a constant calculation trying to manage all this. And yes, it's exhausting. It's emotionally and physically exhausting. And it's not easy on a marriage either, I'm going to tell you that.
6: Later, when she gets gas, she pays $34 for 6 gallons.
7: That's money I don't have for food. That's money I don't have to pay my utility bills. That's money that isn't going to go to savings, isn't going to go to retirement, isn't going to go to the potential of one day maybe being able to take a vacation. You know, the things that people want.
6: For her, driving is non-negotiable. So if prices keep rising, she says she'd be forced to cut one of the few things left that bring her and her husband joy, their streaming subscriptions. Other than that, she says she doesn't know what's left to cut. For NPR News, I'm Azul Dahlstrom-Ekman in Oakland.
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0: 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I'm Mike Lemmer. The Colorado State Legislative Session is scheduled to wrap up today. For Rocky Mountain Community Radio, KOTO's Julia Caulfield spoke with State House reporter Lucas Brady Woods on what's been happening these final days.
1: Hey, Lucas, thanks for taking the time to chat with me today.
2: Thanks for having me.
1: The Colorado General Assembly is due to gavel out on Wednesday. So rather than focusing on a specific bill or the like today, I wanted to hear from you what that looks like. What are these final days in the legislative session like? What are lawmakers up to?
2: The end of session really is all about getting bills passed and through the legislature, right? It's inevitable that at this time of year, there's a little bit of a crunch. I mean, they've gotten through a lot. They met over the weekend and got through a number of bills and have passed some. But they still have a lot to do. And one reason there is still a lot to do at the end of this session is because the budget, you know, really dominated the session this year. And it wasn't passed until pretty late in the session, which left less time for them to focus on other bills. So both the House and the Senate are focused on just getting through and trying to not spend too much time on each of these bills, but really get them off the calendar and either onto the next chamber or out of the legislature into the governor's desk.
1: On that note, if they make it to the governor's desk, Governor Polis has the opportunity to either sign or veto these bills. What has that looked like so far this session in terms of bills that he's signing, things that are maybe getting a veto, or kind of what his plan is for acting on all of these bills that are getting passed?
2: He has already started to sign bills that have been coming out of the legislature. He signed the budget last week, and he signed a number of other bills, including, you know, one that would tighten laws around 3D printed firearms and another that actually changes the overtime hour threshold for ag workers and a bunch of other bills. There are some that he signaled he will veto, most likely, like a big pro-union bill that was passed. One thing that's worth noting is once the legislature finishes, there are a lot of bills that he has to sign, and he actually takes a tour around the state and signs bills in locations across the state. So that's something that we're going to see as soon as the session is over, is Polis will start his bill signing tour.
1: I acknowledge that this is not a full accurate representation of what the General Assembly is like, but right, they come in for this relatively short amount of time of the year. To me, from a distance, it feels a little bit like summer camp. They're all getting their stuff done, doing all the things. So in these final few days, summer camp is getting ready to break. What is the energy? What are lawmakers doing? Or are there any celebrations or, you know, things that acknowledge the culmination of this time?
2: I wouldn't call it summer camp. I would actually compare it more to high school. I mean, I know it's a shorter, you know, it's a 4-month legislative session versus, you know, an academic year, but it feels a lot like high school, and with the lawmakers as the students. But this year is different than other years that I've seen. It's a lot more calm than past years. And I think part of that has to do with, you know, there aren't as many big policies being passed this year. Again, I mentioned earlier the budget dominated things schedule-wise, but it also dominated things funding-wise. They did not have money, essentially, to fund policies this year because of the huge budget deficit. So there weren't a lot of huge controversial policies like there have been in past years. There were some, but just not as many. And I think that's created a more calm atmosphere here at the end of session. But as we know, things can change here really quickly. So we will be watching.
1: Well, Lucas, thank you so much for taking a couple minutes to chat with me today and keeping us updated on the final days of the Colorado General Assembly.
2: Hey, anytime. Thanks for having me.
0: KOTO's Julia Caulfield speaking with Lucas Brady Woods, who covers the state capitol here in Colorado. This year marks the 250th anniversary of the United States and the 150th anniversary of Colorado. For indigenous communities in the state, there's a complicated history to commemorate. Stuart Huntington of ICT News reports.
3: This year, the country turns 250 years old and Colorado turns 150. To mark the milestones, the Colorado legislature allocated $500,000 for statewide celebrations. What are the territory's indigenous communities bringing to the parties? The truth. On a bus.
4: I like to think of it as a comprehensive indigenous people's history in Colorado.
3: That's Nejone Morgan, the Diné artist who helped turn an ordinary school bus into a mobile exhibit on Native culture and history in Colorado that will travel the state sharing the stories.
4: Talking about what happened, what really happened in our histories, and bringing that into the modern day, seeing how can we heal from this, how can we understand this.
3: Dubbed the Breathing Healing Bus, it was created by a community of Native artists, activists, and historians.
5: Really part of the love.
3: The project grew in part out of the 2024 report of the Native-led Truth Restoration Education Commission, or TREC, that detailed the history of Native nations in Colorado. It highlighted the 10 federally recognized tribes that ceded land within the state borders. Today, only the Southern Utes and the Ute Mountain Utes maintain territory on reservations in the state. But the message of the Breathing Healing Bus is, well, healing. Here's Sid Whiting, the Sichangu Lakota citizen who helped on the bus project.
6: Our main goal is that it helps in the healing process and also helps to get our people shown in a beautiful light in a good way. It might seem like it's hard to do with this bus
3: because of some of the difficult events in Colorado's past.
6: The Sand Creek Massacre, the annihilation of the buffalo, and those sorts of things. You would think that by showing them, it would really be harmful to people. But people begin to understand their own healing once they see the trauma of others.
3: Dr. Terry Bissonnette from the Bay Mills Indian community was a central figure behind the 2024 TREC report and the bus project.
7: We want to show that truth and healing can exist in the same space. It's extremely important. We don't want anybody to go through this exhibit feeling triggered, traumatized, re-traumatized, feeling guilty, none of that stuff. We want folks to feel uplifted. We want them to feel inspired. We want them to have a call to action. Native history is Colorado's history, and it's important for as many Coloradans to know and understand that history so that we can confront it and we can all move forward together. And that is really what the ultimate goal is.
3: A goal not lost on the commissioners behind the official state commemorations. Here's Jason Hansen, who serves on the America 250 Colorado 150 Commission, which donated $7,000 to the bus project.
8: We're really interested in understanding how we got to now, and we understand that there are many moments that we don't celebrate that brought us to now, because we think of this anniversary as a moment to take stock, but also to look to the future. And I think we all want to envision a brighter future.
3: Let's end with a couple of young artists who helped create exhibits on the bus. Here's Elizabeth DeFoya, Hickory Apache.
9: You know, we are still here, even though many people don't understand it or don't want to believe it.
3: And then there's Justice Maldonado, Northern Arapaho.
10: I feel like this bus is like so strong because it brings memories and the truth about Native Americans.
3: The Breathing Healing Bus will make its first official stops on May 9th on the two Ute reservations in southwest Colorado. In what is today...
0: And that was Stuart Huntington of ICT News reporting. Today's reports were shared with us via Rocky Mountain Community Radio. And for KDNK News, I'm Mike Lemmer.

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And again, a partly sunny day with increasing clouds, turning breezy. Chance of showers in Leadville. It's going to be right around 90 Carbondale, Glenwood Springs, and Rifle today. 84 in Aspen and 68 in Leadville. Slight chance for showers into the night tonight, and then sunny and cooling down a bit tomorrow. Mid-80s, the lower elevations, mid-70s for Aspen tomorrow, mid-60s for Leadville. Roads are looking good out there. The road work continues throughout the area. Plan accordingly and drive safe as you go about your day. That wraps it up for me. I'll be back again with you tomorrow morning, but stick around. It's Wednesday. That's right, Merle's here. The Merle and Chameleon Show is coming your way in just a few minutes. Have a wonderful day, everybody.

I'm Mike Lemmer with your community calendar for this Wednesday, May 13th, underwritten by Basalt Regional Library, presenting the Summer Reading Kickoff Party, Saturday, June 6th from 12 to 3 p.m. Celebrate the start of summer reading with a high-energy event for the whole family, featuring a live DJ with a foam bubble dance floor, a bounce castle, and more. 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Let's see how to ease through the middle of the week here. Lift Up distributes food and pantry items from 9 to 1 today at the Newcastle River Center, 10 till noon at the Silt Baseball Fields, and from 2:30 to 4:30 at the 3rd Street Center. The Pitkin County Library offers After School Wednesdays with the Aspen Science Center. 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The Basalt Library holds The Last Chapter, a discussion on creating end-of-life plans. That's at 5 this afternoon. Chris Harmony plays live on the Molly's Roof Terrace in Aspen today at 5. CMC's Glenwood Springs location puts on a skilled trade symposium today from 5:30 to 7:30. The Rifle Library's weekly English-Spanish conversation circle begins at 6:45. Wild Flight returns to Heather's Savory Pies in Basalt at 7 p.m. Kevin Morby heads to Belly Up Aspen. Doors open at 7 this evening. And Fat Ty celebrates Bonedale Bike Week with a spoken word and poetry event. And that's also tonight at 7. Thursday has just a few more things to check out. Lift Up services will be available from 10:30 to 1:30 tomorrow at Glenwood Catholic Charities, as well as the Parachute Family Resource Center from 11:30 to 2:30, and at the Aspen Ranger Station from 3 to 5. The Carbondale Library's Nonfiction Book Club meets tomorrow at 2 p.m., and the Rifle Library holds a Curious Mind Science Fair and DIY Craft Magnet Workshop. 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And you can head to kdnk.org anytime to check out the latest music, news, public affairs, and more. 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

0: Stardate May 13th. The farther north you live, the less of the universe you can see. Earth itself blocks the view of a large swath of the southern celestial hemisphere. That's the half of the sky that's south of the celestial equator, the projection of Earth's equator. So those of us in the United States miss out on at least part of the southern sky. One of the treasures we miss is Crux, the Southern Cross. It's the smallest of the 88 constellations, but it's also one of the prettiest and most prominent. Four of its stars are fairly bright, and they do form a shape that looks like a cross. If you include one more star in the pattern, the faintest of the five, the pattern looks more like a kite. It points the way to the south celestial pole. Not surprisingly, that pattern has played a big role in the sky lore of many southern hemisphere cultures. Several saw the cross as the footprint of a big bird. Others saw it as a stingray, the anchor of a giant canoe, or some other prominent object or animal. Today, Crux is featured on the flags of Australia, New Zealand, and Brazil. It's also on the flag of the European Southern Observatory, which has a great view of the Southern Cross. From the United States, Crux is barely visible from the Florida Keys, far southern Texas, and Hawaii. At this time of year, it's quite low above the southern horizon in early evening, pointing the way to the celestial pole. More about Crux tomorrow. And we have more skywatching tips and much more about our amazing universe in Stardate magazine. Details at stardate.org. For the McDonald Observatory, I'm Billy Henry.
1: Thank you, Billy. I remember the first time I saw that Southern Cross, I must have seen five or six different things I thought were it.

0: truck down to Carbondale.
1: Yeah, bring it on down. Go see the bouncy house and the bubble dance floor. That's when you know it's a party. I want one of those. Hope you're having a great morning doing something super fun, because it is beautiful out. It's going to be a lovely day. Mike mentioned speculation that it could hit 90 degrees. Holy cow. How's that possible? It was winter a minute ago. Well, I'm planting things, so we'll see. Maybe that'll bring some cold weather back. I'm taking a chance, though, just like I do every year. Hope you got your dandelion days and your CRMS starters ready to go and enough water to keep them going this summer without wasting one tiny little drop. Let's live it. Let's love it. Let's make the very, very best of what we got. Thanks for tuning in to KD&K. Stay tuned for some bluegrass music and more.

All right, we'll start off not in Carbondale, which we just did, but now to a place I believe is a suburb or a part of St. Louis, done by a band from Offaly, Republic of Ireland.

0: That old boy, Jared Walker, doing West Dakota Rose from his brand new album. It is called Nighthawk. Jared is the mandolin player in Billy String's band. Got to find new release out and out playing a few gigs around. Before that, we had Lindsay Lou and the Flatbellies from way back when doing Hot Hands. And Molly Tuttle, Crooked Tree. Before that, Andy Babb doing Freedom, and Jig Jam started us off with Soulard, Saturday Night, and of course our theme song, Carbondale, written for our very own little slice of heaven. Just look out that window. Holy cow. We are so lucky. Carbondale, Colorado. It is 8:30 on the nose, bottom of the hour, and you are tuned to KDNK.
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This Friday show features Aggie Flores and the Wildflowers, with Rahm Omri and Abigail Benning on Saturday. More info and tickets at thewheeleroperahouse.com. And, of course, it's Bonedale Bike Week. If you've been down by 4th and Main this morning, you know that. Continues today with the Kids Bike Extravaganza at the North Face Bike Park on Meadowood Drive near the high school from 4 to 7:30. Also, tonight at 7 p.m. at Fat Tie is the Bike Poetry Limerick event, a lively and lyrically improper event. More at BonedaleBikeWeek.org. Or on Instagram at Bonedale Bike Week. Thanks to everybody who helps make that happen. It is a fantastic kickoff to the bike summer season, even though it's only May. Been getting out there, and yeah, it's just counting my blessings. All right, back into the tunes, which are another blessing. Here's some East Nash grass for you.

Jesse wrote. This one's called Moving On Down That Line.

0: coming around.
1: Yeah, the festivals are coming around all summer long. All you got to do is get on out there, leave that house, turn that internet off, and get out and do it. You can do it. It is 12 minutes until 9 o'clock here in the Rocky Mountain time zone. You're tuned to KDNK, connecting communities since 1983. Are you interested in becoming a KDNK DJ? 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If so, email Cody, C-O-D-Y, at KDNK.org. The next DJ orientation is Thursday, May 21st, 5:45 to 7 p.m. at the station, 76 South 2nd Street in downtown Carbondale. And you don't have to sign up for a regular show. You could be a super sub and get in here as your schedule allows. All right. I'll get a few more songs in before the top of the hour, hoping that we're going to have America, Mayor Erica, come in. We will just see about that. In the meantime, we've got Mountain Grass Unit and some Tony Rice.

0: AJ Lee and Blue Summit doing I Can't Find You at All. Hate that feeling. Before that, we had Tony Rice doing Georgia on My Mind and Mountain Grass Unit, Where I Land. You are tuned to KDNK, Carbondale Community Access Radio, Glenwood Springs, Carbondale, the Roaring Fork Valley, and beyond. 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And from Voices, presenting their original theater project, Women's Voices, on May 22nd, 23rd, 24th. This year's performance is titled When We Dance Again and delves into motherhood, identity, and the shifting roles women carry. With shows at Thunder River Theater in Carbondale. 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And the 32nd Ride for the Pass returns Saturday, May 16th at 10:30 p.m. Three lengths of races are offered this year, and festivities include a post-race party with a raffle and a barbecue at the Winter Gate, weather permitting, which the weather is going to prevent this weekend. Register at independencepass.org with registration closing at 5 p.m. Friday, May 15th. All proceeds benefit the Independence Pass Foundation. Mayor Eric America in the house. How's it going there, Mayor?
1: It's going great.
0: Yeah?
1: Yep.
0: Had a big meeting last night?
1: We had a big meeting, and actually it was a very small meeting.
0: Small but important.
1: Small but important. Yep. We got through some important things and mainly got an update on our pool on the Carbondale Aquatic Center. One of our final updates from staff, because it is going to open to the public on Saturday, May 23rd.
0: And so that's a week from this Saturday, right?
1: That's right. And that will be, it'll be open from noon to 6. So I was just at Dandelion Day, which was amazing, and nice work to everybody who pulled that off and who participated. But there were a number of people kind of clinging to the fence, watching a training going on in the pool. So I think it's going to be pretty busy, and people are excited. It's going to be a good summer to have a new pool.
0: A new pool summer.
1: Yep.
0: Might be all the water we have.
1: Yep.
0: And are there opening day festivities?
1: Yeah, that 23rd is going to be kind of a big party day. They'll have giveaways and prizes. And they're just getting the summer schedule finished. They had to get all the hiring done. Everything's on a bit of a, you know, crunched timeline. So folks have been waiting to see when swim lessons will be and just the regular hours of the pool. Those should be out this week. They're just getting all the new lifeguards' schedules fine-tuned. But I know there's a lot of anxious parents out there hoping to get kids in swim lessons and stuff. So keep checking the website and so you can get signed up.
0: And do we know how much it costs to get in?
1: It is, for a day pass, is $10.
0: Okay.
1: It's less for kids. I can't remember exactly what it is for kids. And but there are punch passes and kind of like a season pass available as well.
0: Okay.
1: So lots of opportunities to get in there and play.
0: Excellent.
1: Yep.
0: Pool time, 8 days. No. How many days from now?
1: You're going to make me do the
0: 23rd and today is whenever.
1: Whenever. Next Saturday.
0: Not Saturday.
1: This coming Saturday, the next Saturday.
0: Yeah.
1: Memorial weekend, essentially. We're opening Memorial weekend.
0: Yeah.
1: It's because Memorial weekend is a little earlier this year. And then the other thing we did at our meeting was appoint all the applicants who applied to be on our various boards and commissions. And just for general public knowledge, that includes, we have a bike, pedestrian, and trails commission. And for the first time, we also will have a youth commissioner. A local high school student applied to be on one of our boards and commissions.
0: Nice.
1: And he's going to be on that one. We also have a parks and rec commission, and we actually have two youth advisors now that we just appointed last night to that one as well. And we have an environmental board, they're doing lots of cool work on helping get composting going in the schools and some other projects. We also have a youth advisor on the environmental board that we appointed last night. So we've got four high school students now.
0: How did this happen?
1: Participating. Well, we had two last year on the Parks and Rec board, Amalia Sparhawk and Nick Nardesha. And they both did a lot of recruiting and talking to their fellow classmates about getting on a board and commission.
0: How much fun it is.
1: Yes, exactly. Get to see, you know, they study civics and local and government, but they get to see
0: live it,
1: kind of local government in action.
0: Yeah.
1: Where some decisions start, at least.
0: Was that in action or in action?
1: In action.
0: Okay.
1: And our other commissions are, we have a tree board. And we have a Carbondale Public Arts Commission, and that is who is in charge of selecting all the sculptures that people see around town that we usually have for 1 year. And then they rotate to new artists and stuff. So that is also a public commission.
0: And they're going to do their big walk and talk.
1: Yes.
0: First week in June.
1: Yes. Thursday night, June 4th. If folks want to go on the tour and listen to the artists and hear about all the work, it's a really great event. And we've got some new speaker amplification,
0: ooh,
1: so you can actually hear them well. So
0: nice.
1: Turn out and support these artists. And the commission does a lot of hard work getting all the artwork. And then our public works department gets it all installed. So
0: then you'll be able to tell all your friends as you walk down the street,
1: yes,
0: about that art.
1: You can share the story of, yeah, that art and the artist. So if folks have – we did not do planning and zoning. Planning and zoning commission will – go through their own process of applicants, and then we'll see them at the end of May at our meeting on the May 26th or something.
0: Yeah.
1: But if folks are interested, there's still some vacancies or alternate seats. So if getting involved in your local government is something you want to do, our boards and commissions is a great way to make a difference.
0: Excellent.
1: And that was really it.
0: Do you have
1: for
0: the names
1: meeting
0: of the kids? Wasn't it the... Student of the Month time?
1: Or oh, yes.
0: Is that a different meeting?
1: Yep. No, it was.
0: I always like, that's my favorite part. Whenever I go to a town council meeting and there's, starts off with the kids, I just, makes me all warm inside.
1: I love it. Should I read their names?
0: Yeah.
1: All right. We've got Students of the Month. There's five of them. Emiliana Ibanez Villa Gomez. She's a Ross Montessori student. Actually, I shouldn't do that because I can't remember all of them, but I remember her because she was the first last night.
0: Yeah.
1: Everett Mason. Anthony Villanueva Moreno, Joseph Ramos Aleman, and Morgan Toll.
0: Congratulations, kids, for all your hard work.
1: Yep.
0: Keep it up.
1: Yep.
0: And enjoy your summer.
1: Exactly.
0: Yeah. Anything else? Anything coming up we should know about?
1: We have a work session next week where we'll be meeting with Planning and Zoning Commission and Historic Preservation Commission. That was another one I didn't mention. If folks want to listen in and kind of get a feel for what the commissions are working on, that would be a good meeting to listen in on.
0: Excellent.
1: Yep.
0: We are at 9 minutes after 9 o'clock, and we're going to go back into the tunes. I thank Mayor Erica. America, has it taken off? Is anybody else calling you America but me?
1: Maybe my neighbors, Jason, yeah, White.
0: Jay White. Bobby Fresca. All right, here's some... We're going to go with an audible here and go Sam Bush, Howlin' at the Moon.

0: Yeah, don't try that at home. Those are seasoned veteran musicians. Travelin' McCurry's doing Travelin', ironically named. And before that, we had Howlin' at the Moon, Mr. Sammy Bush, The Reason for the Season, The Festival King, Mr. Sammy Bush. You're tuned to KDNK, rooted in community since 1983. Let's see what Reveal's up to tonight.
1: Okay, campers, it's an election year and there's an uncomfortable sense of deja vu.
2: We broke through the biggest cover-up of the biggest crime the world has ever seen.
1: The Stop the Steal movement has not stopped.
3: They want control, full stop, and they're going to do everything they can to get it.
1: It's election Groundhog Day in Georgia on the next Reveal.
0: Reveal airs tonight, after all things considered, at 6 p.m. here on KDNK. Little viewer's tip, if you look at the names of these things, they're usually a reveal on the true motivations of the people behind them. Stop the Steal as a confession. Interested in joining the team at KDNK? KDNK is hiring a part-time news reporter. 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Get on out there, grab that microphone and recorder, and listen to what's going on, and bring it back. Turn it into a story, and let the people know. KDNK AccuWeather, currently 62 degrees, going up to a high of about 80. Got a few clouds coming in this afternoon and a little windy spurt here or there. And then tomorrow, high of 72. Friday and Saturday, 70. Got some clouds. Even got a chance of some moisture on Sunday, Monday, and Tuesday. Looks like Monday being the most likely. And a little bit of a cooling trend before the sun pops out again. Thinking about grabbing your bike and heading out into the desert. Looks like it's going to be a mighty fine weekend to do that. Going over to 18 Road. Looks like Friday, high of 84 and sunny. Saturday, partly cloudy, high of 81. Sunday, clouds roll in with some more great riding weather. All right, back to the tunes, 21 minutes after 9 o'clock here in the Rocky Mountain time zone. And let's go a little bit into the Wayback Machine for this one. Norman Blake and Tony Rice and Doc Watson doing Blackberry Blossom. Hard to find three better guitar players together than that. But we're going to try and top it off after that with some Billy Strings.

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1: 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After their father dies, five siblings, led by Anne, who once played Peter Pan, reconnect with childhood, nostalgia, and a refusal to grow up, transforming from grieving adults into inhabitants of Neverland. 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Theater is spelled with a R-E at the end. Tune in this afternoon at 4 to hear the NZK Youth Empowerment Program weekly public affairs show. On this month's episode of Dimensions in Diversity, host Parker Wilson talks with Melinda Silkwood about Carbondale's new TACT program, an initiative to empower individuals with disabilities through trade-based work. Then at 4:30, Municipal Matters, we hear about two multi-million dollar projects in the Roaring Fork Valley, one in Silt, building a new water plant for $28 million, the other in Basalt on a proposed public works facility that would cost $25 million to build. All right, that gets us caught up. We've got about 23 minutes left of the big show, and then I think we've got Radio Rose coming in this week, but I'll have to make sure. It could be, we'll update that information as available. In the meantime, we've got a chance to play some more music. Someone left out a couple of CDs that I was looking at, and one of them gave me a warm fuzzy. It is a song from the Subdudes from Katie and Kay's 25th birthday party. And it's hard to believe, but that was April 11th, 2008. Holy cow. Seems like a minute ago, but it wasn't. We're going to play something from that and see where we go from there. So thanks to whoever failed to put their CD away, because it gave me a nice memory, and hopefully you as well. There, two of the members are playing in a band called The Grocery Store now with a great female singer, and they are going to play over at Big B's this summer in a free show. More about that later, but for now, here's All the Time in the World from the Carbondale Recreation Center, April 11th, 2008.

Band of Heathens from their album A Message from the People, redoing Ray Charles' famous record from way back when. KD&K program note, DJ Calendula coming up at the top of the hour. Going to be bringing you Singing from the Mountain. Keep it tuned to KD&K all day, every day. Here's some leftover salmon to head us out.

Whispering Waters by Leftover Salmon. Wonderful. What a fabulous show this morning from Merle. Always lovely to hear him on the air. And I did hear him recommend to people to turn off their internet, which I like that. I think we should do that more. Well, this is KDNK, Carbondale Community Access Radio, Glenwood Springs, Carbondale, the Roaring Fork Valley, and beyond. 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And I am DJ Colin Dula, here with you from 10 till noon every other Wednesday. So happy to be here, and thanks for staying tuned to KDNK. Let's get started with the music. This one's from Kalapana.

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2: 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Let's see how to ease through the middle of the week here. Lift Up distributes food and pantry items from 9 to 1 today at the Newcastle River Center, 10 till noon at the Silt Baseball Fields, and from 2:30 to 4:30 at the 3rd Street Center. The Pitkin County Library offers after-school Wednesdays with the Aspen Science Center. 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The Basalt Library holds The Last Chapter, a discussion on creating end-of-life plans. That's at 5 this afternoon. Chris Harmony plays live on the Molly's Roof Terrace in Aspen today at 5. CMC's Glenwood Springs location puts on a skilled trade symposium today from 5:30 to 7:30. The Rifle Library's weekly English-Spanish conversation circle begins at 6:45. Wild Flight returns to Heather's Savory Pies and Basalt at 7 p.m. Kevin Morby heads to Belly Up Aspen. Doors open at 7 this evening. And Fat Ty celebrates Bonedale Bike Week with a spoken word and poetry event. And that's also tonight at 7. Thursday has just a few more things to check out. Lift Up services will be available from 10:30 to 1:30 tomorrow at Glenwood Catholic Charities, as well as the Parachute Family Resource Center from 11:30 to 2:30, and at the Aspen Ranger Station from 3 to 5. The Carbondale Library's Nonfiction Book Club meets tomorrow at 2 p.m., and the Rifle Library holds a Curious Mind Science Fair and DIY Craft Magnet Workshop. Both events are at 2 o'clock tomorrow afternoon. 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And you can head to kdnk.org anytime to check out the latest music, news, public affairs, and more. Now boogie down with your best dance moves today while you listen to KDNK. Make it a fancy footwork Wednesday.

That was Face the Music. That was another one from Randy Valentine. The one we just heard was off an album called High Noon, and we heard Love is in the House of Life off an album called Daybreak, and he didn't make anything for a while there, and he came out with three albums pretty much all at once. And so I'm just checking those out. And love his voice. And we also heard one from Willie Colon, Hector Lavoe, and Yomo Toro, La Murga. And this is Katie and Kate. It's 10:28, and we have no lost or found pets on the pet report. But if you ever have any information about a lost or found pet, you can give us a call here at the studio, 970-963-2976. And support for Katie and Kay and the Lost Pet Report comes from RJ Paddywax, Pet Outfitter, providing food and supplies for all domestic pets and fish at their location in Elgebel. Open 7 days a week, Monday through Friday, from 9 a.m. to 6:30 p.m., and weekends, 10 a.m. to 5 p.m. More information at 970-963-1700. This one is called Rita and the Rifle, coming from Marcel Calife.

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Soul Theater presents the soundtrack of History Summer Camp at Steve's Guitars from June 15th through the 19th. The soundtrack of History was founded by a group of music lovers and passionate historians whose goal is to bring history to life for teens 13 through 17. Students who complete the camp and pass a final quiz will receive a pass to the Jazz Labor Day Fest. Get the details at sohmusic.org.

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Then I walk on my own, on my own. Colors come out in the rain. I walk on my own. My feelings.

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And you're tuned to Katie and Kay. It's 11:34, and this is Katie and Kay Community Radio celebrating 43 years of cultivating community in the Roaring Fork Valley. 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And then 7 a.m. to 9 p.m. 7 days a week at their deli and coffee location in Basalt on Midland. 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And tune in this afternoon at 4 to hear the Andy Zanka Youth Empowerment Program's weekly public affairs show. On this month's episode of Dimensions in Diversity, host Parker Wilson talks with Melinda Silkwood about Carbondale's new TACT program, an initiative to empower individuals with disabilities through trade-based work. Then at 4:30, Municipal Matters. We hear about two multi-million dollar projects in the Roaring Fork Valley, one in Silt, building a new water plant for $28 million, and the other in Basalt on a proposed public works facility that would cost $25 million to build. Wow. The numbers just keep getting bigger. All right. This is one from Dove and Bicep.

Thank you for tuning in to Sing to the Mountain. Hope you enjoyed the music today, and you're going to want to stay tuned for the Frog Princess. She's coming up at noon. Have a wonderful day out there and a beautiful spring.

Good afternoon. 1201. This is KDNK Carbondale Community Access Radio, Glenwood Springs, Carbondale, the Roaring Fork Valley, and beyond. I'm the Frog Princess, here every other Wednesday at this time. 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Well, I've been out of town, so I'm kind of a little bit scattered today, but let's see where this show goes. I plan to kind of keep a lid on it, but, you know, sometimes I break that too. Starting off mellow, at least. And I start off a lot of times with this particular cut for some reason. This is Karen Savoca with Green.

0: Don Dean, Leroy Vinegar, Benny Bailey.
1: I don't know anybody who doesn't like that song. Les McCann, Eddie Harris, Compared to What? Before that, we heard Dolly Parton and Kenny Rogers. I don't think I've ever played that, but I do like that song, Islands in the Stream, written by Barry Gibb. When you think about it, you can hear that. Secret Sisters before that with I Cannot Find a Way, Tift Merritt with My Boat. I've been following her for a lot of years now. Free the Honey did that instrumental of Hymn for Renewal. Blame Sally sang Dead Horse and started off half an hour and some ago with Karen Savoca with Green. Time is tisky tisky, 12:35 now. 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Modern West also offers hand-selected weekly or bi-weekly bouquets through their summer flower share. 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I know someone who does that. She loves it. And we're also underwritten by Voices, presenting their original theater project, Women's Voices, on May the 22nd, 23rd, and 24th. This year's performance is titled When We Dance Again, and delves into motherhood, identity, and the shifting roles women carry, with shows at Thunder River Theater in Carbondale. For more info and tickets, check it out, Voices, RFV. I read Heather Cox Richardson rather religiously, and she had a very interesting piece about Mother's Day. Might be worth you checking it out. Turns out it wasn't candy and flowers back then when it started. Well, when it changed, let's say that. Okay, what do I have next? I haven't made you listen to any Kelly Hunt in so long that I feel remiss. So I'm going to rectify that here. This cut is When Love Is at the Wheel.

0: Okay, campers. It's an election year, and there's an uncomfortable sense of deja vu.
1: We broke through the biggest cover-up of the biggest crime the world has ever seen.
0: The Stop the Steal movement has not stopped.
2: They want control, full stop, and they're going to do everything they can to get it.
0: It's election Groundhog Day in Georgia on the next Reveal.
3: 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And also, the next KDNK board meeting is Monday, May the 18th, at 5:30 p.m. at the station, located at 76 South 2nd Street, right here in Carbondale. The meeting is open to the public, and an agenda can be found at KDNK.org or posted on the bulletin board right here in the front door at the station.

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1: 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Registration is open for 5 different art camps from Carbondale Arts. One is in June, 3 are in July, and 1 in August. Camps range from a songwriting camp, a jam camp, a mural camp, and 2 camps related to the children's book, Breathe Bison. Details and registration at carbondalearts.com. Okay, what did I play? Ruthie Foster ended that up. Had to squinch that in for some time. See you when I see you again. Then I think, I might have my order wrong. Rondi Newman was in there with You Got a Friend in Me. We also heard Molly Tuttle and the Golden Highway with Crooked Tree. Liberty, off of their first and only LP that I know of, Miss Molly. And Honey Don't was Back There A Ways, one of my favorite cuts of all time these days. I didn't say I didn't, and I didn't say I do. 5'4" from Fort Worth. Honey Don't, of course, as you all know, used to be from Paoni. Now I think they're up there in Seattle. Colvin and Earl did that version of Tobacco Road. And, of course, I Can't Let You Go Through Life Without Kelly Hunt. And so we heard When Love's at the Wheel. She can kick it. Okay. I don't play this often, but I sure do like it. Patty Larkin, Me and That Train.

I'm Mike Lemmer with your community calendar for this Wednesday, May 13th, underwritten by Basalt Regional Library, presenting the Summer Reading Kickoff Party, Saturday, June 6th from 12 to 3 p.m. Celebrate the start of summer reading with a high-energy event for the whole family, featuring a live DJ with a foam bubble dance floor, a

0: Bounce Castle, and more. More info, basaltlibrary.org. Let's see how to ease through the middle of the week here. Lift Up distributes food and pantry items from 9 to 1 today at the Newcastle River Center, 10 till noon at the Silt Baseball Fields, and from 2:30 to 4:30 at the 3rd Street Center. The Pitkin County Library offers After School Wednesdays with the Aspen Science Center. 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The Basalt Library holds The Last Chapter, a discussion on creating end-of-life plans. That's at 5 this afternoon. Chris Harmony plays live on the Molly's Roof Terrace in Aspen today at 5. CMC's Glenwood Springs location puts on a skilled trade symposium today from 5:30 to 7:30. The Rifle Library's weekly English-Spanish conversation circle begins at 6:45. Wild Flight returns to Heather's Savory Pies and Basalt at 7 p.m. Kevin Morby heads to Belly Up Aspen. Doors open at 7 this evening. And Fat Ty celebrates Bonedale Bike Week with a spoken word and poetry event. And that's also tonight at 7. Thursday has just a few more things to check out. Lift Up services will be available from 10:30 to 1:30 tomorrow at Glenwood Catholic Charities, as well as the Parachute Family Resource Center from 11:30 to 2:30, and at the Aspen Ranger Station from 3 to 5. The Carbondale Library's Nonfiction Book Club meets tomorrow at 2 p.m., and the Rifle Library holds a Curious Mind Science Fair and DIY Craft Magnet Workshop. 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
1: You gotta love Mike Glimmer. 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This is KDNK, inspiring impromptu dance party since 1983. 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You hanging okay with me today? Thank you for your calls. Next up, I like this. Tell me if you do. This is Bridget DeMeyer with Old Song.

sweet. Ruthie Foster, off of her first CD, woke up this morning for that Bridget DeMeyer, off of about her fourth CD, I'm going to say, an old song. Eric Bibb, he can put out a lot of albums. He sometimes puts out two a year. But he's great. He writes beautifully, and he's got great lyrics. Along the Way, we heard. John Pagano sang Changing My Life. It's really one big hook, but I can't help it. I fall for it. And Patty Larkin, somewhere back there with me in that train. Man, that woman can write. Time is 1:30. This is the only timed thing I've gotten right today. And, of course, this is KDNK, owner-operated for 43 years, thanks to membership support from people just like you who's listening right now. So thank you. 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We're also underwritten this segment by the Arts Campus at Willits, bringing performance to the people. Upcoming shows at Takah include the Rock and Roll Academy Spring Performance featuring middle and high school student musicians. This all-ages show happens this Friday, May the 15th, with doors opening at 5 p.m. and music starting at 6. More info at tacaw.org. Tune in this afternoon at 4 o'clock to hear the Andy Zanka Youth Empowerment Program's weekly public affairs show. On this month's episode of Dimensions in Diversity, host Parker Wilson, my girl, talks with Linda Silkwood about Carbondale's new TACT program, T-A-C-T program, an initiative to empower individuals with disabilities through trade-based work. Then, at 4:30, Municipal Matters, we hear about 2 multi-million dollar projects in the Roaring Fork Valley. One is in Silt, building a new water treatment plant for $28 million, and the other in Basalt, on a proposed public works facility that would cost $25 million to build. We're not in too bad shape, thanks to John Heyer. Okay. Okay, this next song was played years ago, by our great station manager, Megan. And ever since then, it has kind of stuck with me. As a matter of fact, I was singing this morning, so I'm glad I was able to find it. Turn it up. This needs some volume. The Stones, Midnight Mile.

Sonia Dada. The best part of being an old disc jockey is I can play old stuff here. And that was one, I admit. Before that, didn't you like that Stolz Moonlight Mile cut? I'm not kidding, that thing haunts me. I'm almost out of here. I've got about 15 minutes to go, and then the Andy Zanka kids come in. Maybe my girl Parker. Anyway, I'm going to be leaving you with, I sort of know what I'm doing, which never happens. I'm going to be leaving you first with a cut that I want you to listen to because I like the lyrics of it. Liz Barnes with Whiskey Bay. Then after that, we're going to be hearing Little Big Town with Lean Into It. And then probably Little Blue with Cadillac. Thank you for listening today. I appreciate your calls, and I hope I made your day a little bit better. That's our plan here at K-Rink. We ain't here to bring you down. Anyway, thanks a lot. Catch you soon.

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1: I can't do it. It's just too repetitive. So here we go, messing up. I'll get something in here. There it is.

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At the Aspen Science Center crime scene, science camp students will learn the basics of collecting and analyzing evidence, culminating in solving a crime from start to finish. 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The time is 2:18. We just heard Take Me With You by Prince, How I Know, Oh, by Whitney Houston, and When Doves Cry by Prince. Coming up next is Roar by Katy Perry.

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The time is 2:33. 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

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The pool is now accepting applications for lifeguards and the pool manager position. They are also offering a lifeguard training course. If you are interested or know someone who might be, please email Brian at brfoelich@carbondaleco.net. This is DJ Rockers. The time is 2:48. We just heard Wait a Minute by Willow Smith, Gold by Brit Nicole, Thunder by Imagine Dragons, and Wide Awake by Katy Perry. I'd like to give my shout-outs to the whole show. I hope you enjoyed the music today, and I'll see you next time. Coming up next is Come Find Me.

0: Dear Daniel Tripp, after reading the Omnivore's Dilemma and learning about local farms, arms food access, and policy in 8th grade, at Carbondale Middle School, we realized the importance of knowing where our food is from. Through studying the Omnivore's Dilemma, I choose to write my argumentative letter to Daniel Tripp because he's involved with Colorado CPW, hunting, health of wildlife, and health of the wildlife that we hunt. I hope you'll join me in considering hunting. Did you know that hunting is a major funding source of wildlife conservation in the U.S.? It's true. All the funds from hunting and fishing tags and license go back into the system. Hunting is a tradition and way of life dating back to the start of time, to the Homo sapien, and even back to the first animals to roam the earth. Traditionally, people hunted because it was a means of survival and one of primary sources of protein and food, as well as obtaining hides and other useful items. Today, people hunt to get food from the state and connect with the outdoors. Some also do it for sport or even tradition. Also, some people think hunting is bad. It's actually important because one of the main reasons is to keep deer, elk, and other animal populations down. Because if they get too high, it would be unhealthy for the land, such as preventing overgrazing and disease and maintaining ecosystem balance. Due to the fact that it gets overgrown on a dry, hot summer, that's all it takes to light the whole forest on fire. For example, the text, in Lake County, California, where the 2015 Valley Fire killed 4 people and destroyed nearly 2,000 structures, clearing overgrown brush is not only reducing the risk of fire, but also creating jobs and restoring hope, states Kathleen Ruth, who has worked with the U.S. Forest Service for over 40 years. This demonstrates there are risks to not hunting. In conclusion, hunting is better for the environment than it is worse for it. I encourage you to keep hunting and taking part in fishing as well. Sincerely, Lane Cheney. This has been a collaboration between Andy Zanka, Youth Empowerment Program, KDNK, and Carbondale Middle School. Thanks for listening.
1: 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You are listening to the Andy Zanka Youth Empowerment Program. My name is Sawyer, and I will be with you for the next hour. Coming up next is Maria Maria by Santana.

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You are listening to the Andy Zinke Youth Empowerment Program. 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My name is Sawyer. The time is 3:16. We just heard Angel of Love by Santana, Pump Up the Jam by Technotronic, Unbelievable by EMF, and Time Bomb by, and coming up next is Time Bomb by Rancid.

This next song is I'm going to shout out to my cousin Mateo in Tennessee. 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

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My name is Sawyer. The time is 3:31, and you just heard Paint It Black by the Rolling Stones, Loser by Beck, and Believer by the Imagine Dragons. Coming up next is Good Riddance by Green Day. And I'd like to shout that song out to all the graduates. But first, let's do the Care Adoptable Pets of the Week report. Care currently has 8 dogs, 19 cats, 2 chinchillas, and 1 guinea pig up for adoption. This week, meet Shakira. Sharky. Sharky is a special tuxedo cat and a shelter staff favorite. Sharky loves windowsills and meows until you pay him attention. It is a lifetime goal to set a biscuit-making record, and you will know he loves you when he rubs all over your legs. 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If you are looking for one of a kind of cat who is intelligent and handsome, start an adoption survey with Colorado Animal Rescue today. Sharky and other adoptable pets 1 year and older are part of BISSELL Pet Foundation's Empty and Shelters adoption event through May. 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In the past 5 years, with support from the Roaring Fork Valley, RJ's has contributed to over $150,000 to more than a dozen local nonprofits, schools, and organizations, including Colorado Animal Rescue and ASYIP. RJ Paddywax is located next to City Market in Algerville and can be reached at 970-963-1700 for more information.

0: Hello, and welcome to our KD&K 3rd Grade Basalt Elementary STEM radio project called Inventing for Good. We use the engineering design process to design an invention to help solve a world problem. 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Hola y bienvenidos a nuestro proyecto de STEM de Basalt Elementary de tercer grado de KD&K, llamado Inventando para el Bien. 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
1: Hello, my name is Wyatt. My invention is called SafeGate. My invention helps with safety. My invention works by alarm to the whole city, and it detects if there's a robber near, and it closes 50 gates and captures a robber with the alarm.
2: Hello, my name is Sophia. My invention is called Water Savior. My invention helps the earth and plants. My invention works by you have this watch and sensor. You put the sensor next to the plant, and whenever the plant needs water, the watch will beep, and it does not waste water.
3: Hello, my name is Zachary Anthony. My invention is called the Outburst. My invention helps the dog owners let the dogs out, let them in, and pick up the poop. My invention works by hooking up to the camera in the back, and it will look at the sun and tell what time of day it is. Thank you for listening.
4: 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Tune in this afternoon at 4 o'clock to hear the Andy Zanka Youth Empowerment Program's weekly public affairs show. On this month's episode of Dimensions in Diversity, host Parker Wilson talks with Melinda Silkwood about the Carbondale's new TACT program, an initiative to empower individuals with disabilities through trade-based work. At 4:30, Municipal Matters, we hear about two multi-million dollar projects in the Roaring Fork Valley, one in Silt, building a new water plant for $28 million, and another in Basalt on a proposed public works faculty that will cost $25 million to build. The time is 3:45. We just heard Good Riddance by Green Day, Rise by Eddie Vedder, Closer by Kings of Leon, and Where It's At by Beck. Coming up next is Money for Nothing by Dire Straits. I'd like to shout this one out to my dad. He recommended this. All right, I have a joke for you. Two goldfish are in a tank. One looks at the other and says, "Do you know how to drive this thing?" Ha ha ha!

Hawaiian noises. He's banging on the bongos like a chimpanzee. Oh, that ain't working.

0: Welcome back to the Dimensions and Diversity. Welcome back to Dimensions and Diversity. This program is made possible by the generous sponsorship of Aspen Out. My name is Parker Wilson. I use she, they pronouns. And today I am in conversation with Melinda Silkwood from, is it TCAT or TACT?
1: It's TACT.
0: TACT? Mm-hmm. Okay, perfect. And we are in conversation about TACT and the new facility that just opened up here in Carbondale.
1: Yes, and TACT actually stands for Teaching the Autism Community Traits. Awesome. So that's what that actually means.
0: Yeah, and it's very self-explanatory, if you're wondering. It's exactly what it sounds like.
1: Yes, it's an amazing program. Never heard about it until we met somebody. His name is Gio Mendez. He works in the Syndigo, mm-hmm. and he's the one that hooked us up about this program. So I recommend anybody, you know, to go check out this wonderful program. They are also in Inglewood, Colorado. That is where the big facility is.
0: Awesome. So this is the second location.
1: Yeah, this is like a satellite. It's we're just getting started because we are in – actually, our building is in the Syndigo mm-hmm. at the bottom. So, yeah.
0: So, teaching the autistic community trades. What kind of trades?
1: We have several. There is mechanics. Mm-hmm. There's welding. There's like cyber security. Mm-hmm. Carpentry. There's electrical, plumbing. It gets a lot of hands-on for these young people trying to get into the workforce. It gives them opportunity to get a job because that's what we do. We are training them to help them find a job in awesome. Their field. And it is pretty awesome. When I first went to Inglewood to see the facility, it is like overwhelming. It is so amazing to see these young kids be so excited about this job. You know, they call it work. Mm-hmm. You know, that's what they refer to is a job. And they... To see them all dressed up in their outfits and just so excited to be there is pretty amazing.
0: Do they get paid as well? I'm just
1: no,
0: curious.
1: No. It's a program, so they get so many hours to do and to right. do this. But they're working on getting a job to support themselves, have a living, you know, an income.
0: Right. Just learning the skills.
1: Yes, and there's also cooking there too.
0: Awesome, yeah.
1: So there is a lot of programs for these young people, and it's an amazing program for this community to have something like this, to help them out, to get started in this world.
0: Yeah.
1: Because not everybody's nice.
0: That's, yeah, very true, and it's amazing that we're, excuse me, I am just, frog in my throat. It's amazing that we're able to have these inclusive spaces where people with learning disabilities can just have a space where they can learn on their own time and their own terms and just...
1: Exactly. Yeah. And you have to pay attention to your person, you know, just to know who they are, how they interact, and... It's cool. If you don't get excited over something like that, I don't know what's wrong with you.
0: Yeah.
1: Because it excites me to see these young kids come in there and, you know, we have even the kids now that come to the place right now, we have a little satellite going right now just to kind of get going, kind of touch base, it's new.
0: Right.
1: So, you know, we see these kids that are coming from Bridges right now and doing words, you know, working on wood and to see their excitement and their talents they have is amazing.
0: Yeah.
1: You know, and to see these kids, you know, we have one kid that he did a chair.
0: Right.
1: And put one together with help. And then the next day, the next time he came in, he put one all by himself.
0: Wow.
1: You know, just
0: no help.
1: No help. And, you know, they use, you know, drills and, you know, they cut and mm-hmm. they do all the stuff and
0: it's hard work.
1: Yeah, and to see them be proud of something that they did on their own is pretty exciting to see.
0: Doing that all by yourself while only having one prior lesson is crazy because like high schools offer woodshop classes, and it takes kids like an entire year to build something even less functional than a chair.
1: Oh, yeah, sure. One of the moms was like, you did this in 3 hours?
0: That's very
1: But we are small, you know. Right now, I think we may have 5 kids. You know, it just depends if they show up. But, hey, we are getting them excited about it, wanting to, you know, they could be a trade in that, you know. There's so many opportunities for these kids, and it's just exciting.
0: That's so awesome. How did TACT get started?
1: It was founded in 2016. It was a bunch of parents that were inspired for their kids, the unique kids with autism, you know. Mm-hmm. And after they did research, this is when it all kind of came together, because, you know, they wanted there's a lot of support for these kids.
0: Yeah, sure.
1: And this is where TAC came into.
0: Yeah. And only parents who have autistic children truly understand
1: exactly
0: the kind of support and attention to detail that it takes to raise such a unique person, because every person that has autism or is on the spectrum or is neurodivergent is such, I don't know the word other than just unique, such a unique sense of...
1: They're so smart, though.
0: Yeah.
1: A different way of thinking. It makes you think in a different way, too, because the way they think is way different than a lot of people think, and it's pretty awesome to put that and work with.
0: Yeah, and only the parents that raise these kids truly know, like, what they need. So mm-hmm. It's awesome when parents think of things like this, because we truly need it.
1: Oh, I totally agree with you. And, you know, everybody learns at a different pace, and they get to work at their pace. It's not, you know, not everybody's in a box.
0: Yes.
1: You know, everybody gets their own time to do what they need to do to get their project done. And it's not like it's timed or, you know, they're not, it's on them. It's, you know, it's pretty amazing. It makes me excited.
0: Oh my, it's very exciting. So how did you guys land here in Carbondale?
1: Well, so that's where, Ascendigo. So this has been in the works for the last, 3 years.
0: Yeah. Wow.
1: Ascendigo has been working with TAC to get them over there, to get another satellite business going over with them. And as soon as Ascendigo actually remodeled their mm-hmm. place, that's when TAC decided. So next year, we'll be running like TAC. I mean, we don't have all the programs yet. You know, hopefully one day we will. But right now, we're just starting with the carpentry. And next year we'll have the plumbing, electrical, stuff like that for the kids to kind of get their hands on, you know. You never know. This might, you know, we're going to find, hopefully they find a job and all that, you know.
0: So true. What kind of projects are your students working on, like, right now?
1: Right now? Derby cars.
0: Derby cars.
1: Yes.
0: I do want to mention, I got the chance to see inside the facility last week, I think. Yeah, it was a week ago now, and I got to see some of the students working on their cars. Really cool. And you're actually going to race them, like, once
1: we are
0: finish,
1: the last,
0: right?
1: Yes, so right now they are some of them are almost done. We got so many different uniques of cars. It's pretty cool. They've been painting them and sanding them, and they're doing their own touch to them. So they're actually making 2 cars.
0: And two.
1: Yeah. So at the last day of school, we're going to have a little party for them, and they're going to race their cars and invite Bridges to come and show their cars off and race them in front of people. So
0: that's awesome. And I'm sure it must be, it's such a, not a confining, like, having the freedom to have complete creative control over your own project, where it's not like in the guidelines and you can figure out what kind of car you want to mm-hmm. make, paint it however you want, race it, all of these things. It's just like makes it completely your own.
1: They get to shine in their way. They get to shine in their own way and creativity in their cars to bring it to life. And I mean, they are having so much fun with it.
0: And I'm sure their personalities shine through.
1: Oh yeah, through their work, right? Yes, and their cars are showing who they are.
0: Yeah,
1: in a sense, it's just to see the cars come into life.
0: Awesome, that's gonna be so fun seeing them race.
1: Yes, I'm pretty excited for it.
0: I'm looking forward to that too. Hopefully, I can come.
1: Oh, you're more than welcome to come.
0: Yay! be the closest to a racetrack I'll probably ever get. I wanted to ask about, I guess we've already kind of touched on it a little bit, but the importance about why things like TACT need to exist and why they make such a big difference for the autistic community, and not just the autistic community, but like the neurodivergent community and anybody else that might benefit from a place that is so accepting and so willing to help those who learn at a different pace than others.
1: Well, you think about going to a job, and a lot of them don't have patience.
0: Mm-hmm.
1: You know, and these kids now, where they get to be here. And, you know, we have different age groups. Right now, TAC is taking kids from 18 to 21.
0: Okay.
1: In Inglewood, they have 18 to 21, but they also have 22 to 30 to learn how to, you know, get something going for them, you know. And you got to think about some of these young women and men. This is all they have. In a sense, right. Too, you know, some, you know, don't have a lot of friends, you know, don't get the interaction with other people. So this also brings a community to these young women and men to come together, you know, obviously learn how to be a team player. You know, this is as important as being at a job, you know, how to interact with other people.
0: Mm-hmm.
1: Also get to build their own strength. You know, they're creative. They get all that stuff gets to come out on hand, you know, on hands, you know, working with their hands. And it's not all just you're tied down to a book. This is what makes these programs so different, is because they're not all put in the same bubble. They get to be them and shine. And that's what we want for these kids. You know, we want that for them. We want them to get a job. We want them to succeed. It's all, that's what we want for everybody.
0: Live a normal, fulfilling life.
1: Exactly, you know? And that is just the most amazing thing about this kind of program for these kids, you know? It just makes me happy.
0: Yeah, and I'm sure it teaches people a great sense of patience, which mm-hmm. is really important when entering the workforce. And, sorry, I lost my train of thought. Teaches patience and also, great, like, communication and...
1: Yeah, because they have to have, you know, to communicate to us, you know, so we're their employer, you know, talking to us what they need, what's going on, you know, and that's, you know, and they need some of that development, you know, and mm-hmm. that helps them in our space. That gives them confidence, for one, you know, how to interact at a job and what they need and making sure they're speaking up for themselves. And that's what they need. You know, some people don't listen, mm-hmm. you know, at least this way it gives them an opportunity to learn all those skills.
0: And especially with it's like the really cool part about it is that it's completely hands on. Mm-hmm. Like you're not just teaching with words, like how to do this. You are. I've seen it with my eyes. Like it's very hands on. They are literally carving wood, sanding wood, doing all of these projects by hand. And it teaches you like how to physically work.
1: Well, you think about, even in schools, how many kids are actually hands-on?
0: Mm-hmm.
1: You know, not everybody's likes books, mm-hmm. you know? So we need to start looking at life in a different aspect of it all. And here, this program, this is what it's for these young
0: Absolutely.
1: Kids.
0: Absolutely. Not everybody... Yeah. Some people are very visual learners,
1: mm-hmm.
0: and people learn by doing. And tact is literally just all about doing rather yeah. than like just
1: oh,
0: listening.
1: Yeah. Exactly. I mean, you lose kids half the time when you're just sitting there lecturing.
0: Mm-hmm.
1: You lose their attention span, you know.
0: Mm-hmm.
1: You know, if you're keeping them busy, keeping them excited.

0: it's such a cool feeling to know that, like, an adult has the trust in you to, again, hand you a tool and say, here you go, figure it out. Like, you're, mm-hmm. like, you can do this.
1: You know, one thing about tact is, you know, that is a safe spot mm-hmm. for these kids. Mm-hmm. You know, they can always come to one of us if they need it. You mm-hmm. know, we're always there. We're listening. You know, we will guide them the best way we need to get them help, whatever they need. We're there. You know, that is their safe space. Mm-hmm. And that's what I love about it. You know, these kids have somewhere to go and learn.
0: So, I'm sure you've seen a lot of improvement with some students that have joined the program and really, really excelled in just learning with hands-on and patience and...
1: Even smile.
0: Yeah, smile. Like, yeah,
1: kids I mean, we got a smile. Kid that don't smile, and he actually took a picture and smiled, you know?
0: That's
1: you know, stuff like that. Even communication, mm-hmm. you know, they talk to us.
0: Yeah.
1: You know, and not have, you know, they open up they don't and have a conversation.
0: Yeah, they don't feel the pressure to have to talk. They just want to.
1: Yeah, it's we've seen a big change even just a little time we have been open. Yeah. And that, I mean, I can imagine what next year's going to bring.
0: Oh, it's going to be amazing, I'm sure.
1: Yeah.
0: So I'm assuming, just based off of, like you said, the goal is to get jobs mm-hmm. for those in the autistic community specifically that have a hard time getting a job the normal way someone would probably go about it.
1: Yeah, they're saying about 85% to 90% unemployment rate. That the by 2028, this it should be responsible about $1 trillion for the autism side of it all.
0: Wow, that's crazy.
1: You know, they're helping so many families in this intact today. You know, with this these programs. I mean, over 5,000 families in Colorado of these various programs. I mean, and we haven't even touched surface yet.
0: Yeah, that's crazier than what I thought. Because I was just going to ask, how many students have already gotten jobs because they joined this program?
1: Yeah, it's just, I can't wait to see it in our own place, you know? Mm-hmm. It's pretty exciting. I know this year we won't be doing any workshops, but next year we will have workshops of the month of June. And like me and my crew, we're going to Inglewood in June, the third week, and be there to work a workshop to see how it's ran. So just to see how everything runs, because obviously mm-hmm. it's new to us. So I'm pretty excited to see all that.
0: Yeah.
1: Just to see all the programs and see all the kids, because, you know, there's different ages. There's 14 to 30, you know. They do career track program. And then you have the workshops from 7 to 30, the ages from 7 to 30, you know. There's usually weekends and after school programs and day camps during typical school breaks. There's also in Inglewood, there's a mobile one.
0: Oh, cool.
1: Yeah. So it's just varied lessons for these young people.
0: The day camps and the workshops, mm-hmm. are they pretty much the same as what you typically offer during the day, like, say, during the school year?
1: I'm sure they're ran a little different mm-hmm. because they're going to be more younger kids. So, right. You know, they may not have all those cells out there. You know, I've never gone to one. So that's why, another reason why we are going. Cause I want to see it in action. I want to see all these kids out there, and it's a whole week.
0: Awesome.
1: I mean, they do it for the whole month of June, but we're going for a week to go check it out.
0: So how does one reach out to TACT and
1: I would
0: learn
1: actually
0: more information?
1: I would actually reach out. I mean, you could contact TACT here in Carbondale, or you could go ahead and reach out in Inglewood, TACT there, and reach out there. There is a website, so mm-hmm. you can always check that out, browse that out.

0: out. So just more information. But yeah, you're more than welcome to reach out in any way. You know, you can, we're online.
1: Yeah.
0: You could check all the staff out online at the websites for Inglewood and for Carbondale.
1: Yeah. Or just if you're around, just stop walk
0: and
1: in.
0: And yeah. Say hi, you know. Yeah. I really want our spot to be a waiting list for young.
1: For sure. And Carbondale is a great place to have a program like this. Such a welcoming environment and close-knit community. And especially, like, working with Ascendigo. Ascendigo does great things.
0: Oh, they're so amazing. They are super nice. This is an amazing place. The opportunity they are doing, too, is pretty awesome.
1: I know. I'm so glad that you guys landed here and we can get the word out, because there are so many young kids and adults that still need guidance and what to do with their lives, and they might not find out what it is they're truly good at until they try out a program or a workshop like this.
0: Exactly.
1: And they figure out that, you know, they're better with their hands than they are with their minds, or, you know.
0: Oh, yeah. Something like that. This is what it's for, is just to help them find themselves.
1: Yeah.
0: You know? And that's when they find themselves, I mean, it just takes off. You see a light bulb just come on, and they're just like, wow, you know.
1: Yeah.
0: That's what I like to see.
1: Defining sense of purpose.
0: Yep.
1: Yeah. We have about 5 minutes left. Is there anything else you would like to mention while we wrap up the show? Floor is yours. No pressure.
0: No pressure at all.
1: No pressure at all.
0: No, I would, I really encourage for the community, for the autism community, to really go check us out. I really recommend even Inglewood.
1: Yeah.
0: To see the amazing thing they have built. You know, TAC has been open for 10 years, you know. So I just recommend to do that.
1: And you said that the Inglewood facility is larger, correct?
0: Oh, yes. It is much bigger than ours. I mean, one day I would love to be that big.
1: Yeah.
0: It is pretty cool.
1: So speaking of one day, what are some future plans for TACT or goals? Or, like, where do you see you guys heading maybe, like, in the next 5 years?
0: I'm hoping we'll bring some more things into the building. But, you know, obviously we have to wait and see what happens, you know. But you stay positive and things will happen. You know, these kids are going to bring it to us, you know.
1: Yeah, more trades.
0: Yep. You know, that's it. We got to start somewhere. And we are starting. And we are here. We are planted.
1: Yeah.
0: So.
1: And it's not just trades, per se, but, like, basic life skills.
0: It's,
1: like,
0: yes.
1: You're, yeah.
0: You know, some person, I mean, you have kids that may not want, like, electrical or, you know, plumbing. But they'll know basic stuff just in their own home.
1: Yeah.
0: You know, exactly. A lot of people that are lacking that. These kids are going to know how to do that.
1: There are plenty of adults out there that have had a full, rounded college education that still don't know how to screw in a light bulb. And
0: exactly. Yeah. You know, and these kids are going to be, I could fix that, you know.
1: Yeah.
0: And that's what's, that right there is rewarding, when they're going to go up to somebody
1: absolutely.
0: And do it for them. And it's like, yeah, we did that. We taught them that.
1: Yeah,
0: you know?
1: It's a wonderful alternative for those who don't really thrive in a college setting.
0: Right.
1: Yeah, and can still, it's proof that anyone can still gain the same amount of knowledge without having to go through 6, 8 years, 4 years of college.
0: Yeah, they get to come in and enjoy it and be themselves, and the creative come out, and just, it's a wonderful place.
1: It's just so cool. Thank you so much for
0: You're
1: coming on. I'm
0: so,
1: so glad that we could do this, and I hope that anybody out there that's listening feels like they learned something today and maybe feels inspired to reach out to TACT and see if they you know, would be a good fit if they know someone in the autistic community that might benefit from TACT, we would just really, really appreciate. I know you guys would. I know I would, just by, like, talking to you. And it's just, yeah, I just hope that somebody out there feels like they just know that you have this option. And hopefully you guys are here to stay, because we really need you.
0: Oh, I hope we're here to stay, too. Not hope. We will be here to stay.
1: We will be. Okay.
0: That's right. We will be, and it is a safe space.
1: Yeah.
0: For these young people.
1: Thank you so much,
0: Melinda. Oh, you're so welcome. Thank you for having me.
1: Yeah, of course.

This is Municipal Matters on KDNK. I'm your host, Lily Jones. This is the show where we talk to leaders in the Roaring Fork Valley to let you know what's going on in your community. Today, we'll be checking in with Basalt and what's going on with their water treatment plant via a report from our morning news host, Mike Lemmer, followed by an interview with the mayor of Basalt, David Knight, on the proposed multi-million dollar public services facility that would combine the police and public works departments into one building. This is Municipal Matters.

0: Mike Lemmer here with Silt Town Manager Jim Mann, and we're going to talk about the new water plant here in Silt. Jim, thanks for joining us. So first, let's talk about the need for the new water plant. Tell me about your old water plant first.
1: So our old water plant, which was constructed about 20 years ago, used a membrane technology that was never quite designed for the water quality of our water source, which is the Colorado River. The Colorado River deals with turbidity, it deals with iron and manganese that wreak havoc to a water treatment plant, especially one that wasn't designed to deal with the levels that were coming down the Colorado River. Not only did the plant not necessarily treat everything that we needed to treat, it's not that we didn't have safe drinking water, but we had some, you know, iron and manganese problems along the way. The problem was the plant couldn't keep up with our current use. On a max day with our old plant, we could maybe produce around 600,000 to 700,000 gallons, whereas our plant now, the new one that we've just started, you know, the process of operating, has a max day capacity of 2 million gallons a day. It has a firm capacity of 1 million gallons a day because in the scheme of operating water plants, you have to have redundancy so that if one of your treatment mechanisms is down, the other one can meet the needs of the community. Just as a, you know, kind of an example, one of the common operational and maintenance aspects of operating a water system is that you flush the mains to get out sediment that builds up, manganese builds up with our water quality. The manganese creates, we'll call it brown water. Nobody wants to drink brown water. It's not that it's not safe, but nobody wants to drink colored water. They like nice water. You don't want to taste your water when you drink it. But we would do some limited flushing. But as we would draw down our tank reservoirs, it would take us about a week to recover from those drawdowns. So we were never able to effectively flush our water mains, which just exacerbated the problem of the brown water. Our new plant, the water that we pull out of the river comes in with a score of 0.18 manganese. Once we treat the water with the new plant, it goes into the system with a 0.00 manganese. So it effectively eliminates the manganese problem in our water, which creates the brown. We still have some flushing that we need to do in the system to start working through and getting some of that sediment that's built up in our distribution system out. But our plant is fully functional at this point. We are producing, you know, the 2 million gallons a day on a max day use. So we have the setup that is completed, and we're putting in a much better quality of water into our system for our residents.
0: What was involved in getting the funding approved for the new plant and getting it built?
1: The town working with CDPHE was able to put together a funding package that resulted in about a third of the plant cost being covered by federal resources, state resources, federal mineral lease grants, et cetera, to bring the $28 million price tag of the plant down to about $20 million. While we have, you know, the residents got burdened with a much higher water bill than they had previously had, it would have been significantly worse if we wouldn't have had those financial partners along the way. And delegation enough, we can't thank CDPHE and the administration Colorado enough, and we certainly appreciate the Garfield County Mineral Lease District and all the assistance that they provided us to put together a funding package that would bring the cost down as much as we could. But it was a huge effort of putting together a funding package the best that we could do to bring the cost of that project down.
0: So rather than passing like a tax levy or anything, you're passing the cost down through the actual water bills then?
1: Yes, all the bills themselves for water didn't quite double, but it was about an 80% increase in the water bills that the community had been used to paying. So that was a significant hit, and a lot of tough discussions occurred with the town board along the way that this was going to break the community. But you know, we've kind of weathered that storm at this point, and I think people are going to be appreciative of a much better water quality product that we're putting into the potable water system, but it does come with a financial pain.
0: What's the expected lifespan of the new plant here?
1: Our plant is designed to cover us for more than 20 years. We have the ability to go from a 2 million max plant a day to a 3 million max plant a day, which would be the installation of a fist to a 2 million gallon firm capacity a day, which more than covers the anticipated growth over the next probably 25 to 30 years.
0: And that's key, too, is kind of the future planning, future-proofing, too, right?
1: Right. And we like to talk about the fact that this is water for the future. The town of Silt is now sitting with a water plant that will operate for 25, 30 years without needing to see a lot of expansion. We have a wastewater plant that is at 40% capacity right now, so it can handle all the growth and development that we have in the future. We're well situated at this point for our utility infrastructure. Obviously, we have some challenges with road infrastructure, especially with an interchange that needs to be improved, but we're well positioned to be able to handle growth and development in the community.
0: What kind of feedback are you getting from residents? I'm sure they're not thrilled about their bills doubling, but have you been getting any positive feedback as well?
1: We haven't had any real direct feedback yet, but the anecdotal that we have had from folks is that they're very appreciative that we're putting a better water product out into the distribution mains. We still have some work to do. We cut the ribbon last Wednesday, and the day after we cut the ribbon, we had a turbidity issue in the system that kicked up a bunch of manganese, which caused brown water. It's not what you want to hear after you do a ribbon cutting on a brand new water plant that's supposed to solve that problem. The issue was basically that we can pump so much water into the system that it actually stirred up some of the sediment. And so we have been working with our consultants to come up with a flushing plan to hopefully alleviate some of that in the near future and make sure that we don't have that problem.
0: Kind of dislodged a bunch of stuff. Huh?
1: Correct.
0: How's the overall infrastructure? You've got the nice new plant. How about all the pipes and such that it's traveling through?
1: One of the second phase of our water treatment plant project is going to be the replacement of a ductile iron main that one of our main distribution pieces of infrastructure on 7th Street is ductile iron, and it needs to be replaced. The water chemistry of the region doesn't do well with ductile iron. That's part of the reaction which causes that brown water. So we're going to eliminate that water main, which is one of our key sources of manganese in the water. But because we're now in a situation where we're putting a finished product that doesn't have any manganese in it, we're going to alleviate a lot of those problems. And it's going to take us a little time to work through the final steps of clearing out the system and having really great, perfect water, but we're going to get there.
0: Sounds great. It's a big generational project, basically, right?
1: It really is. I mean, this project, is certainly going to outlive me. And it's a good project for the community. It will take care of the community well into the future. It's going to provide good potable drinking water for the town for many years to come.
0: Thanks for taking some time with us here, Jim.
1: My pleasure.
0: Silt Town Manager Jim Mann here on KDNK.
2: That was KDNK's Mike Lemmer speaking with Silttown manager Jim Mann. Coming up next on Municipal Matters, David Knight, the mayor of Basalt. David, thank you so much for joining me here today for Municipal Matters. So I see that the town of Basalt has a big project that they're hoping for some feedback from their residents about. You can probably sum that up better than me. Do you want to tell us about the public services facility?
3: We are looking at building and designing a public service facility to accommodate our public works and police departments. The site that we are looking at is a property that we've two pieces of property that we bought over the last, probably 6 years or so, over where Umbrella Roofing used to be between old town of Basalt and Willits. And our goal is to produce, or I keep saying produce. Our goal is to build a public services facility that accommodates both.
2: Cool. Well, that sounds like an enormous undertaking. And I read this news flash that you guys put out on the website, and I see that it's also considered a safety concern that all of these facilities be put in the same building.
3: There's a few purposes to that. Part of it is for efficiency between the departments because they do work together on streets and events and things like that. Part of it is to make a better experience for the workforce that's working there. I mean, the current facilities lack adequate safe for privacy, safety, operations, and are just tired in some instances, the extent that it's tough for the employees to work there. We want to attract and retain the best public service employees that we can in our public works and police departments. There are some safety factors in there, particularly on the police department side, keeping evidence secure, having privacy for interviews, having a place to process detainees. And obviously, we don't keep detainees. We have the jails with that we work with Pickens County and with Eagle County. There is a, you know, interview process, and there are operations that the police does with people who are arrested and detained and things like that, so that we need to have a safe and private space for them that is separate from kind of the rest of the operations of where the community might be. If you come in, for instance, right now to the police department, it's just an office space. Protecting equipment is important. Things like handling dangerous materials like fentanyl. If, you know, that's something that right now we don't really have specialized equipment for that. And that's a, you know, a dangerous substance just to handle. You know, it takes care and protocols to do that, that we need to make sure that we're able to accommodate for the police department as well. So there's a lot of reasons besides safety, but safety certainly is top of mind with this project.
2: Okay. I didn't realize that your police station, I guess, as it were, was more of an office space currently. I can definitely see where that would be kind of an area of concern for both you and residents. What have you heard so far? I know we're not very, very far out. This news flash was posted on the 29th, so I'm not sure if you've had sufficient time to gather like a sample of how people are feeling, but can you share any of the feedback that you've received?
3: Yes, absolutely. We do have a survey that's open right now. You can find our survey on letstalk.basalt.net/public facilities. And that public facilities has a dash between public and facilities. And that's where the primary place we are gathering feedback. That said, you know, anecdotally, as far as the benefits are concerned, the people I've spoken with understand what we are doing. I think people, when they, like, just like your reaction was there, that the police are currently in an office space, you know, that's surprising to people. Based on what you would expect as far as a police department headquarters, it's it's not an office space doesn't really accommodate that. So people have been open-minded about it when I've spoken to them about it, but I, you know, really want to see that broader data, and the rest of council and staff does as well, just to make sure that they understand the benefits and that they understand the value that they'd be getting, because there is a cost to it, right? This is a $25 million expenditure is what we're estimating at this point.
2: Yeah, and that's no small thing to ask of people. So it's a 0.5% sales tax increase, and I think we're lucky in Colorado tax-wise, but I guess only lucky in one sense because of the condition that a lot of our roads are in. But is there any other alternative stream of funding that the town is considering outside of a sales tax increase?
3: Yes, we've saved up, identified about $7 million in our reserves currently that we want to put towards this project, and then we would finance the remainder with that half a penny sales tax if the voters signed off on that in the election. And we have to decide to do that this summer, basically, once we get back the survey results. So we'll decide whether we're going to put that on the ballot or not. So that's what we're looking at as far as how we would do this.
2: Well, maybe let's talk about how you're feeling about this whole project. Let's start. Whose idea was this?
3: Well, this idea, it's hard to say where exactly it initiated. When I came on the council, this was a discussion point. And you know, our former police chief, Greg Knott, and former town manager, Ryan Mahoney, and our public works staff, I mean, they've all been bringing this up and surfacing some of the issues as far as the ones we've spoken about the police department, but also storing our public works equipment, getting, office space for our public work staff to work together, having a centralized location that's between both of our cores of basalt. This has been an ongoing discussion and need. And in fact, if you speak to some council members who've been on and prior to when I joined in 2020, I think this has been a topic of discussion for maybe 10 years or more. We're just at the point now where we have the means to be able to do this if the voters support it. We have the need to do it, and we really this is the time to get started, as we've kind of built out a lot of assets like the park. There's been a lot of housing that's come online and other development that was approved in the past, and we're at a point where we need to do something like this to maintain the services that we're providing and, the benefit to the community that they expect. So it's been a lot of people that have been weighing in on this over the years, and this current council is, kind of has the ball to see this through to, to the design phase and into implementing it.
2: Yeah. And it sounds like the town, or at least the majority of town staff and town leadership, is feeling pretty positively about this project and feeling like they want to kind of get that ball off the ground. Is there anybody who thinks that there could be a different solution or is against this project for one reason or another? And what's their reasoning?
3: I haven't run into opposition or different ideas for the project at this point. In the past, there's been discussions about the location. Could we find some other spot? But the issue with that has always been the central location of this property that we have off of 82 over there by the medical building is just so central. If you think about it, with the snow plows or police officers being dispatched. Other locations that we've looked at over the years and have been suggested or haven't been that central. It'd be very close to one, the east end of Basalt, or be close to Willits, but then you'd have all that distance to cover. Where this is, you know, a place that's had this kind of, you know, these kinds of uses, they've had the uses that besides residential and commercial, it have been more light industrial and things like that. It fits from a location and kind of a historical standpoint. So at this point, there's not really a different or an alternative location or approach to it, because we've been talking about it for so long, and this is where we've kind of settled.
2: Okay, well, that sounds good. I feel like most of the successful projects that I've ever seen come up throughout Municipal Matters have, you know, years of planning and strategizing behind them. So that's promising for you guys. I'm hopeful for you. And if everything goes according to plan and this sales tax increase does go through, what is the timeline like on this new facility and getting it like built and operational?
3: So construction should commence for this project, if all goes as planned, summer of next year, and continue through 2028. That's what I'm seeing here in our timeline. So, you know, obviously that's going to come down to what the final design is and all of those things, but that's what we're targeting at this point.
2: Yeah, well, that seems, very reasonable for a building of this scale.
3: We really, can't emphasize enough how much we want to hear from the community on what they think about this project. You know, this is a large undertaking, but it's one that's going to serve the community for decades to come. So we really want to make sure that folks get to that letstalkbasalt.net public facilities page and fill out the survey. We have an excellent group of staff members on the police department and public works that are passionate about the community. And we want to just enable them to do their job in the most efficient and effective way possible, so they can continue providing the services to us and the rest of the community, and also to retain them and make sure that they're able to do what they're so passionate about for Basalt, for years to come. So this is it's one of those projects that it made, there's no concerts, there's no nothing kind of glossy and shiny about it per se, but it underpins everything that we do in the community, from an infrastructure and a services and just a support perspective that helps make Basalt, that will help make Basalt, and continue to be the great community that it is. So it's just an investment that myself, but also the rest of council is, unequivocally behind as far as just the value of it and the need to do it. And we hope the rest of the community sees it that way as well.
2: All right. Well, David, thank you so much for taking the time to talk with me today.
3: Thanks. Yeah, thanks for covering us.

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I have been your host, Lily Jones. To find this episode and others like it, visit kdnk.org.

0: Then Johnny said,
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2: Love, loss, and cold-blooded killers. It's Murder Ballad Week. You're on The Soundbeat.
0: He was her man and wouldn't do her wrong.
2: But do her wrong, he would. This song has been called by many names. Frankie, Frankie and Albert, and Frankie and Johnny, sung here by Burl Ives, Al McKay, Jack McCauley, and Ted Tiller.

0: but he's doing her wrong.
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3: U.S. wants big purchase announcements, more access to China's rare earths, progress on fentanyl, and made-for-TV diplomatic spectacle.
4: President Trump arrives in Beijing with numerous U.S. executives to meet with China's president.
5: For Wednesday, May 13th, this is All Things Considered from NPR News.
4: I'm Sasha Pfeiffer.
5: And I'm Elsa Chang. Tennessee is dealing with the aftermath of the Supreme Court's gutting of the Voting Rights Act.
6: Memphis has become a political pawn for a national agenda.
4: Also, what's in the recently released Defense Department files about unidentified flying objects?
7: Somebody just typed in space, you know, into the government database and then just grabbed a bunch of stuff and threw it in there. That document had nothing to do with UFOs or UAPs.
5: Plus, could cost-cutting by airlines lead to the demise of short flights?
4: And how a new soccer ball design is affecting the World Cup?
5: Those stories after this news.
8: Live from NPR News in Washington, I'm Ryland Barton. President Trump rejected Iran's latest proposal to end the war earlier this week. He called it unacceptable and said the ceasefire was on life support. But the White House in Tehran did not disclose details of what was in the proposal. NPR's Aya Batrari has more on what the Islamic Republic was asking for.
9: So there are new demands that didn't exist before this war, and those include, for example, an end to Israel's war on the Iran-backed Hezbollah in Lebanon, where Israel controls a huge part of the south of Lebanon and where people are being killed daily in Lebanon. And also, some of these demands now include war reparations, a total lifting of a U.S. naval blockade out at sea that's keeping Iran from freely being able to export its oil.
8: NPR's Aya Batrawi reporting. Interior Secretary Doug Burgum is defending the Trump administration's proposal to cut hundreds of millions of dollars from the National Park Service. NPR's Kirk Sigler reports a contentious budget hearing today. Burgum predicted gas prices will start to go down soon.
10: Interior Secretary Burgum, whose agency regulates drilling on federal land, again tried to blame the Biden administration, saying its environmental policies led to today's huge spike in gas prices since President Trump's Iran invasion. One of many testy exchanges came between Burgum and California Democrat Jared Huffman.
11: These prices are going to drop quickly again because now we actually have supply. Prices are determined
12: Secretary,
11: based on
12: again,
11: supply.
12: Again, there's a real disconnect here. Americans are not celebrating this spike in gas prices that you seem to think is just great.
10: Democrats also blasted Trump's proposal to cut nearly $1 billion from national parks, with one staffer holding up a sign pointing out the president is trying to spend the same amount on a new White House ballroom. Kirk Sigler, NPR News, Washington.
8: Medicare has announced a moratorium on new hospice and home health providers. As NPR's Selena Simmons-Duffin reports, the agency says a six-month pause on new providers will combat fraud.
13: The pause is on hospice and home health organizations that want to be paid by Medicare. It's not a pause for individual Medicare patients who need that care, and it's not a pause for existing hospice and home health groups. This is the second such moratorium announced by the Centers for Medicare and Medicaid Services. In February, the agency announced a six-month pause for new suppliers of certain durable medical equipment. The Trump administration has tried a variety of ways to reduce fraud and abuse in federal health programs. The decision for this moratorium earned praise from Leading Age, a coalition of thousands of nonprofits serving older adults. Selena Simmons-Duffin, NPR News, Washington.
8: The Trump administration says a former private prison industry executive will be the acting head of Immigration and Customs Enforcement. David Venturella will take over after Todd Lyons' departure at the end of the month. Lyons led the agency through the administration's tumultuous crackdown on immigration. Venturella has been working at an ICE division that oversees detention contracts. You're listening to NPR News from Washington. There's a new name for a medical condition that affects more than 170 million women worldwide. NPR's Allison Aubrey reports more than 50 medical groups renamed the condition now called polyendocrine metabolic ovarian syndrome.
14: The syndrome is characterized by fluctuations in hormones and weight, as well as reproductive issues and skin conditions. For many years, it's been called polycystic ovary syndrome, or PCOS. But many women who struggle with the condition do not have an increase in abnormal cysts on the ovary. And this led to delays in diagnosis when doctors or patients did not know to look for the broader set of symptoms. Experts say it's important that the new name avoid reproductive terms that can heighten stigma and lead to confusion. A transition period will include an education and awareness campaign, the journey of the name change to polyendocrine metabolic ovarian syndrome is documented in a report in The Lancet. Allison Aubrey, NPR News.
8: A museum in Illinois is wondering how it got a speeding ticket for its replica of the car in the TV show Knight Rider that hasn't moved from its display in years. The Volo Museum near Chicago says it got a $50 ticket from New York City linked to the black Pontiac Trans Am this week. The ticket includes traffic cam photos of a black Trans Am with the California license plate Knight. That's the same plate as the one in the show and the novelty plate on the museum's car. It's unclear how the city connected the speeding car to the museum. This is NPR News from Washington.
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17: This is All Things Considered from NPR News. I'm Elsa Chang in Culver City, California.
18: And I'm Sasha Pfeiffer in Washington. President Trump has arrived in Beijing, China for a state visit today. But it isn't just ceremony. The trade relationship between the U.S. and China has been strained since Trump launched a trade war last year and China retaliated. The war with Iran is complicating that even more. NPR senior political correspondent Tamara Keith was part of the press corps traveling with Trump on Air Force One, and she joins us now. Hi, Tam.
19: Hi.
18: I understand it was evening when you arrived. What was the reception for Trump like?
19: Well, there was a red carpet rolled up to Air Force One, and a military band started playing as Trump appeared at the top of the stairs. Trump was greeted by the vice president of China and 300 Chinese teens in matching outfits who wave small Chinese and U.S. flags in sync while chanting a welcome to Trump. They didn't just match each other, they matched the iconic Air Force One paint job. A much larger ceremony is planned for when Chinese President Xi Jinping welcomes Trump at the Great Hall of the People. Over the next 36 hours, there will be bilateral meetings, a tea, a grand banquet. Earlier this year, Trump said he told Xi he wants the biggest display in the history of China. Melanie Hart is a senior director of the Global China Hub at the Atlantic Council, and she gave a preview of what she's expecting of the visit.
3: The U.S. wants big purchase announcements, more access to China's rare earths, progress on fentanyl, and made-for-TV diplomatic spectacle. China's going to deliver on the spectacle. China can do spectacle better than anybody. They will also deliver on the purchases.
18: Tam, what more do we know about the substance of what's planned?
19: Yeah, so trade is on the agenda for this visit. And to drive that home, more than a dozen big-name corporate executives are part of the U.S. delegation. When we were stopped for refueling in Alaska, I spotted NVIDIA CEO Jensen Huang on the tarmac. He hadn't originally been on the list of CEOs going on the trip, but the White House says he was able to adjust his schedule to make it and join for the second half of the Air Force One flight. NVIDIA's chip technology is a big part of the AI boom, and the U.S. has barred NVIDIA from selling its best chips to China. Tesla CEO Elon Musk was also on the plane, and during the flight, Trump posted on Truth Social about all the CEOs, quote, "I will be asking President Xi, a leader of extraordinary distinction, to open up China so that these brilliant people can work their magic and help bring the People's Republic to an even higher level."
20: And of course, while all of this is happening, tensions are still high in Iran. How will that war factor into this quick trip?
19: China and Iran are close allies and trading partners, and the U.S. has just spent weeks bombing Iran and is now blockading all ships connected to the country. Meanwhile, there are questions about whether China has assisted Iran. Trump has mostly downplayed those concerns. As he was leaving Washington, Trump insisted he didn't need anything from China when it comes to Iran. Though that may just be posturing, because Trump had previously taken to social media to ask China to help reopen the Strait of Hormuz.
20: That's NPR's Tamara Keith in China. Tamara, thank you.
19: You're welcome.
21: What does representation look like for Tennessee voters who were split into three new congressional districts last week? The impact of those changes span geographically beyond majority Black Memphis into the suburbs of Nashville. So this week, NPR's Stephen Fowler drove across one of those new districts to learn more.
22: From the founding of Memphis more than two centuries ago, Poplar Avenue has served as a spine of the city, connecting urban, suburban, and rural Shelby County and contributing to its growth into the hub of the Mid-South region. But the new map sees that spine running through a majority Black district fractured into three.
23: I think what congressional districts were formed for, the purpose was to help to represent, you know, more localized issues in the national stage.
22: That's J. Lawrence Turner, pastor of the Mississippi Boulevard Christian Church off Poplar in Midtown, and a second campus in the city's southeast corner that's now in a different congressional district.
23: Memphis has become a political pawn for a national agenda, which doesn't accurately reflect the realities here in Tennessee.
22: As head of the Black Clergy Collaborative of Memphis, Turner warns that residents of Memphis and surrounding Shelby County could have their voices diluted. The new 9th District starts in Memphis, meanders across rural southern Tennessee, and ends more than 200 miles away in suburban Williamson County, south of Nashville. State Senator Brent Taylor says that's a good thing.
24: I think it's better for the congressmen in these districts to actually represent the interests and values of Tennesseans.
22: The Shelby County lawmaker has the backing of many of the state's top Republicans to be that congressman.
24: And that's much better accomplished in districts that look like Tennessee rather than these just a simply large urban core district like the old District 9 was.
22: It's not the first time Republicans in Tennessee have clashed with Democrats in Memphis. Taylor, wearing a Make Memphis Matter hat, has been at the center of conflicts over fighting crime in Shelby County and education policies. Speaking of conflict, Pat Ford was part of a group of women playing Mahjong nearby while Taylor spoke to NPR.
25: I could hear every word he was saying. While I'm playing a peaceful game, he's being an obnoxious bore.
22: Ford, who spoke with NPR after Taylor left, is one of many Democrats who lament both the form and function of these changes made in the South that primarily affect Black voters.
25: Oh, it's highway robbery. It's totally racist from the core. It's always been about race.
22: 3 hours up the road from Memphis, at the other end of the new 9th District, Williamson County GOP Chairman Steve Hickey also wonders how the new geographic reality of the lines will affect representation.
26: Is a representative going to be able to represent Williamson County as effectively as they're going to be able to represent the Memphis area or the big rural area in between? And, you know, to be certain, that's going to be a challenge.
22: But like other Republicans, he thinks it'll make for better representation and reiterates the importance of electing more House members who support President Trump while noting the way Democrats gerrymander conservative voters, including a past map in Tennessee that looked kind of like this one.
26: You know, for too long, I feel the Republican Party has played Charlie Brown to the Democrats' Lucy with the football and just been the hapless loser.
22: Jason Gillum, chair of the Murray County GOP just south of Williamson, echoed similar themes as other Republicans who argue race shouldn't be a factor.
0: And a lot of people say, well, you know, you're going to have a complete, you know, diverse population within that district. Well, that's kind of the way we are here, right, in America. We're a melting pot. We're diverse.
22: But for Williamson County Democratic Party Chair Reagan Grossman,
1: we have not evolved to a place that the Republicans are trying to speak about, that this should have nothing to do with race in this country.
22: As candidate qualifying wraps up Friday, there are several legal challenges that argue, despite the weakened Voting Rights Act, that these new boundary changes cross the line. Stephen Fowler, NPR News, the 5th, 8th, and 9th Congressional Districts, Memphis, Tennessee.
20: What kind of political system do we have in the United States these days? Some experts say the U.S. is no longer a liberal democracy. Instead, it's operating under a system called competitive authoritarianism. NPR's Frank Langfitt has the story behind our latest words of the week.
2: Let's start with a definition. Competitive authoritarian countries have democratic rules and hold competitive elections. But the party in charge uses various tactics to tilt the electoral playing field in its favor to maintain power. Stephen Levitsky is a professor of government at Harvard. He explained competitive authoritarianism last year on WAMU Show 1A.
4: Elected authoritarians, when they come to power, try to convert the state, which is supposed to be a neutral arbiter, into both a weapon and a shield. It's a weapon to be deployed against political rivals, and it is a shield to protect themselves and to protect their allies who engage in authoritarian or illegal behavior.
2: Levitsky says Trump's pardoning of the January 6th rioters is a classic tactic. Competitive authoritarianism is a new term. Levitsky and Lucan Way, now a professor at the University of Toronto, came up with it in 2002 to apply to systems in countries such as Serbia, Kenya, and Peru.
5: We never, when we coined this term 25 years ago, never imagined that we would apply it to the United States.
2: But Levitsky says Trump is following a familiar playbook.
5: When we began to see the Justice Department go after public critics of Trump, when we began to see lawsuits against media or attacks on universities that are viewed as critical of the government, all of these things are raising the cost of opposition.
2: To describe these kinds of systems, Way and Levitsky initially came up with a phrase, contested autocracy, which Way admits was a horrible term. Then, in conversation, Way's faculty advisor unwittingly

U.S. remains very much a democracy, nor does competitive authoritarianism ensure permanent rule. Just ask Viktor Orban. The former Hungarian leader was widely seen as perfecting the competitive authoritarian playbook during his 16 years in power. Then, last month, a unified opposition swept Orban's party in a landslide. Frank Lankfit, NPR News.

0: Okay, campers, it's an election year and there's an uncomfortable sense of deja vu.
1: We broke through the biggest cover-up of the biggest crime the world has ever seen.
0: The Stop the Steal movement has not stopped.
2: They want control, full stop, and they're going to do everything they can to get it.
0: It's election Groundhog Day in Georgia on the next Reveal.
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5: From NPR News, this is All Things Considered. I'm Elsa Chang.
6: And I'm Scott Detrow. Accounts of flying discs, floating then disappearing, metallic orbs, and a mysterious cylinder tumbling through space near an Apollo spacecraft. These were just some of the details contained in government reports recently released by the Department of Defense. Now, some of this information about unidentified anomalous phenomena, or UAPs, which we used to call UFOs, has long been in the public domain in one form or another, but the DOD report, coming on President Trump's orders, is another step toward the federal government taking the question of UAPs more seriously. We're going to talk about all of this with Adam Frank, an astrophysicist at the University of Rochester, involved in the search for intelligent life. Welcome to All Things Considered.
7: Oh, it's my pleasure.
6: So let's start here. In your piece for The Atlantic about these so-called alien files, your first line reads, spaceships. That's all I'm asking for, just one actual stinking spaceship. Fair to say you were unimpressed by this?
7: Yeah, because one of the things that's happened, so what I would call the modern era of UFOs, right? When I was a young scientist back in the 80s, you know, UFOs were just tin hat sort of stuff. Nobody took them seriously at all. And then there was that New York Times article in 2017, which said, oh, there is actually a Pentagon program studying this. And then there's been these hearings, these explosive congressional hearings, where you've seen these former intelligence agents saying that we actually have, you know, the United States and other countries are routinely capturing crashed spaceships, and that we've got alien biologics, or non-human, I think the term they use is non-human biologics. So these are, you know, really extreme.

0: claims that people are making. I expected, given all that, that this disclosure, wow, we're finally going to get the government disclosing documents. And it turns out it's just more of the same. Fuzzy blob videos or photos and unverifiable personal testimony.
1: Look, I really appreciate you being the Scully to my Mulder in this conversation.
0: I'm so sorry, man.
1: In addition to that, though, I will say that I was among many people reading this thinking, like, get a load of these Apollo 11 transcripts, to be gently and not so gently reminded that, in fact, those transcripts had been released to the public for 50 years at this point. Given that, given the way that President Trump talked about this, saying, like, you know, have fun or essentially that, is this a serious exercise by the federal government to you?
0: It doesn't seem actually very serious. You know, there's actually, as I was going through the documents, I found, you know, it was a report about launch failures on, you know, reentry vehicles. It was like, wait, what is this even doing here? It's like somebody just typed in space, you know, into the government database and then just grabbed a bunch of stuff and threw it in there. That document had nothing to do with UFOs or UAPs. So this actually doesn't feel very serious. I am all in favor of disclosure, but I'm very skeptical, particularly of the claims made in those congressional hearings. I just see a lot of terrible science happening.
1: Given all of that, if it were up to you, what would you like to see the government do next? What do you think the responsible way to move forward and kind of engage in these questions would be?
0: The government has been involved in studying this for 70 years. So there's a lot of documents, right? There's going to be a lot of documents. And I just think it's great that, okay, release all those documents. If there's anything in there that actually leads us somewhere, that's what I'd like to see. And I want, you know, if we actually have alien bodies, you know, in a refrigerator in some place, or we have captured alien spaceships, you know, scientists have done huge amounts of studies on them. So at least if you're not going to show me the alien bodies, there must be pages and pages and pages of the results of those scientific studies. So at least show us that. And at some point, if you can't show us that, then it's just a story. These are just stories that have been circulating around forever. And there's much better places to put our time.
1: You heard it from Adam Frank, bodies or it didn't happen. Adam Frank is an astrophysicist at the University of Rochester. Thank you so much. Even though I'm a little disappointed by the outcome of this conversation, thank you so much for walking us through.
0: I'm sorry. I know, I'm like Mr. Bummer. But, you know, but the thing people, I mean, it's what's beautiful is people have this interest in the night sky. They should keep that. All the mystery, all the wonder is there. But it's the stars and it's all the planets we've discovered orbiting those stars. So there's more than enough mystery and wonder to go around.
1: Adam Frank, thank you so much.
0: My pleasure.
2: Delta Airlines says it will stop serving snacks and drinks on its shortest flights. It is the latest cost-cutting move amid rising jet fuel prices. But as NPR's Bill Chappell reports, short flights have been in decline for years.
3: U.S. air travel has been booming, except for one type of flight. There are fewer short domestic flights today than there were 10 years ago, especially for trips under 250 nautical miles, a standard unit of measurement in aviation.
4: You know, that is an awful distance to be operating.
3: John Grant is a senior analyst at the aviation firm OAG. He says short flights are far more expensive for airlines because those planes are only in the air for an hour or less.
4: A lot of the fuel's used in the takeoff and in the landing processes.
3: Frequent landings also take a maintenance toll on the plane, and at airports they add to the workload for understaffed air traffic controllers. Now, these routes are still popular. They're the backbone of U.S. Airlines' hub-and-spoke system. So why do some stick around while others are cut? Faye Malarkey-Black is CEO of the Regional Airline Association.
5: It's not the distance. It's the density. If you have a short flight that has a lot of density because it's between two urban centers and it's a viable option, then people will take that option.
3: Like the 70-mile flight between Milwaukee and Chicago. While trains run back and forth between those cities, Joshua Shank, an urban planning professor at UCLA, told me there's one problem.
6: That rail is going between the two downtown areas, not between the airport.
3: So for anyone connecting to flights at O'Hare, the train's a tough sell. But airlines would like to fly longer routes. John Grant at OAG says the sweet spot is more than 500 miles, like between Washington, D.C. and Atlanta.
4: Airlines typically try to be in that 2-hour type block time because that's the most efficient and the most economic in terms of revenue versus cost.
3: That equation has changed in the past decade thanks to a new generation of efficient narrow-body aircraft. They let airlines move more passengers at a lower cost than on smaller regional planes. As Black of the Airline Association says,
5: spreading pilot compensation and fuel costs across 50 seats looks really different than spreading that across 150 seats. So the cost per passenger rises exponentially.
3: That's why longer routes between 500 and 1,000 miles, like Portland to Las Vegas or Houston to Tampa, are seeing double-digit percentage gains while short routes lose ground. Larger planes might not make economic sense on smaller routes. Sometimes they're more expensive, and there might not be enough people to fill a larger plane. Here's Ahmed Abdelghany, a professor of operations management at Embry-Riddle Aeronautical University.
7: Now the airline decided, okay, since now I'm going to fly only efficient aircraft, I'm going to sacrifice the routes that this aircraft doesn't fit.
3: We could see even more of those sacrifices now. Black says that when resources get squeezed, rural and small markets are the most likely to lose routes, and that's a far-reaching problem.
5: Regional airlines provide the only source of scheduled air service to two-thirds of the nation's commercially served airports.
3: Once an airline cuts those connections, she says, they're not likely to come back. Bill Chappell, NPR News.

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1: During the first Trump administration, the U.S. campaigned against Huawei, the Chinese technology company. Years later, it's still in business. What does that say about U.S. leverage over China? I'm Steve Inskeep. We're reporting from the presidential summit in Beijing. Tomorrow on Morning Edition from NPR News.

0: This is Katie and Kay, keeping the community connected since 1983. Are you interested in joining the news team at Katie and Kay? 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Details are posted at katieandkay.org under the About tab. 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The time right now is 5:30. We'll be listening to local and regional news in just a few minutes right here on Katie and Kay. Stick around for that. Weather coming up later in the hour.
1: Live from NPR News in Washington, I'm Windsor Johnston. House Speaker Mike Johnson is defending comments President Trump made about how he doesn't think about Americans' financial hardships linked to the war in Iran. Trump spoke shortly after new inflation data showed consumer prices are at their highest levels in 3 years. Johnson says the president is busy working to resolve the conflict.
2: I talk to him on average twice a day, sometimes three or four times a day, and we talk about it constantly. He's laser-focused on trying to resolve the conflict in Iran, because if we get the Strait of Hormuz, when we get the Strait of Hormuz reopened, that will alleviate a lot of pressure with gas prices and other things in the economy.
1: The Strait of Hormuz is a critical global shipping route for oil, natural gas, and fertilizer. The ongoing disruptions there have fueled concerns about higher gas prices and broader inflation pressures. 1 year after President Trump's executive order to shelter 6,000 homeless veterans, Democrats and Republicans say they've seen little progress. NPR's Quill Lawrence reports.
3: The president's order aimed to create what he called a Center for Warrior Independence on the sprawling VA campus in West Los Angeles. But at a hearing, Republican Congressman Mike Boss said the administration has blocked oversight with non-disclosure agreements.
4: If agreements, planning decisions or delay are hiding behind NDAs, the American taxpayers and our veterans deserve to know how the land is being used and why progress has been so slow.
3: Ongoing construction at the campus has taken decades. The secrecy also worries L.A. veterans advocate Rob Reynolds.
5: I want to see President Trump's executive order be successful. But again, we need to get rid of these non-disclosure agreements.
3: The administration's budget request funds minimal new housing on the campus. Quill Lawrence, NPR News.
1: You're listening to NPR News from Washington. The Senate has confirmed Kevin Warsh as the new chair of the Federal Reserve. During his confirmation hearings, Warsh said there may be room to cut interest rates, but stressed he would make independent decisions and not take direction from the White House. President Trump has repeatedly pushed for lower interest rates, though persistent inflation could complicate that effort. Obesity is rising faster in poorer countries than wealthier ones. That's according to a new study, as NPR's Jonathan Lambert reports.
6: Around the 1980s, obesity started ticking up in many parts of the world. Back then, it was mostly a problem for wealthy countries. But as time went on, it grew into a global phenomenon. Now, a new analysis finds that obesity levels are plateauing in most wealthy countries. A few, including France and Portugal, are even seeing declines. But across many low- and middle-income countries, rates are accelerating. Some of those countries, including many Pacific Island nations, now have some of the highest obesity levels of any country. The study can't say for sure why this is happening. Increased availability of sugary drinks and processed foods could be a factor, the authors say, and laxer food regulations may also be contributing. Jonathan Lambert, NPR News.
1: Stocks closed mixed on Wall Street today. The Dow Jones Industrial Average was down 67 points. The Nasdaq Composite up 314. The S&P rose 43 points. 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
0: It's 5:34. This is Katie and Kay's Local and Regional News. I'm Marilyn Gleason. Today is the last day of Colorado's 2026 legislative session. For the Colorado Capital News Alliance, Lucas Brady Woods reports.
7: As of yesterday, state lawmakers had more than 100 bills still pending. One of the most significant is intended to counter the impacts of a proposed November ballot initiative. If approved by voters, that measure would enshrine transportation funding in the Colorado Constitution and direct the state to spend more money on maintaining roads, bridges, and other infrastructure. But Democrats argue it would take a lot of funding away from core services like education and health care as the state faces repeated budget deficits. Lawmakers have until the end of the day to finish their legislative work for the year. They've passed over 180 bills since the session began in January.
0: And that was Lucas Brady Woods for the Colorado Capital News Alliance. As we mentioned, the Colorado State Legislative Session is scheduled to wrap up today. For Rocky Mountain Community Radio, CODO's Julia Caulfield spoke with State House reporter Lucas Brady Woods in a little more depth on what's happening these final days.
8: Hey, Lucas, thanks for taking the time to chat with me today.
9: Thanks for having me.
8: The Colorado General Assembly is due to gavel out on Wednesday. So rather than focusing on a specific bill or the like today, I wanted to hear from you what that looks like. What are these final days in the legislative session like? What are lawmakers up to?
9: The end of session really is all about getting bills passed and through the legislature, right? It's inevitable that at this time of year, there's a little bit of a crunch. I mean, they've gotten through a lot. They met over the weekend and got through a number of bills and have passed some, but they still have a lot to do. And one reason there is still a lot to do at the end of this session is because the budget, you know, really dominated the session this year, and it wasn't passed until pretty late in the session, which left less time for them to focus on other bills. So both the House and the Senate are focused on just getting through and trying to not spend too much time on each of these bills, but really get them off the calendar and either onto the next chamber or out of the legislature into the governor's desk.
8: On that note, if they make it to the governor's desk, Governor Polis has the opportunity to either sign or veto these bills. What has that looked like so far this session in terms of bills that he's signing, things that are maybe getting a veto, or kind of what his plan is for acting on all of these bills that are getting passed?
9: He has already started to sign bills that have been coming out of the legislature. He signed the budget last week, and he signed a number of other bills, including, you know, one that would tighten laws around 3D printed firearms and another that actually changes the overtime hour threshold for ag workers and a bunch of other bills. There are some that he signaled he will veto, most likely, like a big pro-union bill that was passed. One thing that's worth noting is once the legislature finishes, there are a lot of bills that he has to sign, and he actually takes a tour around the state and signs bills in locations across the state. So that's something that we're going to see as soon as the session is over, is Polis will start his bill signing tour.
8: I acknowledge that this is not a full accurate representation of what the General Assembly is like, but right, they come in for this relatively short amount of time of the year. To me, from a distance, it feels a little bit like summer camp. They're all getting their stuff done, doing all the things. So in these final few days, summer camp is getting ready to break. What is the energy? What are lawmakers doing? Or are there any celebrations or, you know, things that acknowledge the culmination of this time?
9: I wouldn't call it summer camp. I would actually compare it more to high school. I mean, I know it's a shorter, you know, it's a 4-month legislative session versus, you know, an academic year, but it feels a lot like high school, and with the lawmakers as the students. But this year is different than other years that I've seen. It's a lot more calm than past years. And I think part of that has to do with, you know, there aren't as many big policies being passed this year. Again, I mentioned earlier the budget dominated things schedule-wise, but it also dominated things funding-wise. They did not have money, essentially, to fund policies this year because of the huge budget deficit. So there weren't a lot of huge controversial policies like there have been in past years. There were some, but just not as many. And I think that's created a more calm atmosphere here at the end of session. But as we know, things can change here really quickly. So we will be watching.
8: Well, and obviously, lawmakers are wrapping up, but you are also wrapping up. Obviously, you keep working throughout the rest of the year, but your time at the Capitol building will come to a close once the session wraps as well. So, Lucas, for you, do you have a end of session tradition or something that you're going to miss about not coming to the building every day?
9: You know, coming to this building every day is pretty magical in a lot of ways. It's a beautiful place. And, you know, there's the camaraderie of the press corps and all the other reporters that are here. And we're covering these things that are really important. That coverage obviously does not stop. So I'm going to miss coming in here, but there's a lot of work to be done. And it's primary season, you know, so we are diving right into primary coverage. And, you know, is a big one, governor's race, et cetera. So we're going to be jumping right into primary coverage.
8: It's on to the next thing.
9: Yes, exactly.
8: Well, Lucas, thank you so much for taking a couple minutes to chat with me today and keeping us updated on the final days of the Colorado General Assembly.
9: Hey, anytime. Thanks for having me.
10: The KOTO's Julia Caulfield was speaking with Lucas Brady Woods, who covers the state capitol here in Colorado. That report was shared with us via Rocky Mountain Community Radio, a network of public media stations in Colorado, Wyoming, Utah, and New Mexico, including KDNK. And here at KDNK News, we are jumping into primary season as well. Listen tomorrow for an interview from KVNF with Democratic candidate Duane Romero from Aspen ahead of the primary on June 30th. This year marks the 250th anniversary of the United States and the 150th anniversary of Colorado, the centennial state. For indigenous communities in the state, there's a complicated history to commemorate. Stuart Huntington of ICT News reports.
11: This year, the country turns 250 years old and Colorado turns 150. To mark the milestones, the Colorado legislature allocated $500,000 for statewide celebrations. What are the territory's indigenous communities bringing to the parties? The truth. On a bus.
12: I like to think of it as a comprehensive indigenous people's history in Colorado.
11: That's Nejone Morgan, the Diné artist who helped turn an ordinary school bus into a mobile exhibit on Native culture and history in Colorado that will travel the state sharing the stories.
12: Talking about what happened, what really happened in our histories, and bringing that into the modern day, seeing how can we heal from this, how can we understand this.
11: Dubbed the Breathing Healing Bus, it was created by a community of Native artists, activists, and historians.
13: Really part of the love.
11: The project grew in part out of the 2024 report of the Native-led Truth Restoration Education Commission, or TREC, that detailed the history of Native nations in Colorado. It highlighted the 10 federally recognized tribes that ceded land within the state borders. Today, only the Southern Utes and the Ute Mountain Utes maintain territory on reservations in the state. But the message of the Breathing Healing Bus is, well, healing. Here's Sid Whiting, the Sichangu Lakota citizen who helped on the bus project.
14: Our main goal is that it helps in the healing process and also helps to get our people shown in a beautiful light in a good way. It might seem like it's hard to do with this bus
11: because of some of the difficult events in Colorado's past.
14: The Sand Creek Massacre, the annihilation of the buffalo, and those sorts of things. You would think that by showing them, it would really be harmful to people. But people begin to understand their own healing once they see the trauma of others.
11: Dr. Terry Bissonette from the Bay Mills Indian Community was a central figure behind the 2024 TREC report and the bus project.
15: We want to show that truth and healing can exist in the same space. It's extremely important. We don't want anybody to go through this exhibit feeling triggered, traumatized, re-traumatized, feeling guilty, none of that stuff. We want folks to feel uplifted. We want them to feel inspired. We want them to have a call to action. Native history is Colorado's history, and it's important for as many Coloradans to know and understand that history so that we can confront it and we can all move forward together. And that is really what the ultimate goal is.
11: a goal not lost on the commissioners behind the official state commemorations. Here's Jason Hansen, who serves on the America 250 Colorado 150 Commission, which donated $7,000 to the bus project.
16: We're really interested in understanding how we got to now, and we understand that there are many moments that we don't celebrate that brought us to now, because we think of this anniversary as a moment to take stock, but also to look to the future. And I think we all want to envision a brighter future.
11: Let's end with a couple of young artists who helped create exhibits on the bus. Here's Elizabeth DeFoya, Hickory Apache.
17: You know, we are still here, even though many people don't understand it or don't want to believe it.
11: And then there's Justice Maldonado, Northern Arapaho.
18: I feel like this bus is like so strong because it brings memories and the truth about Native Americans.
11: The Breathing Healing Bus will make its first official stops on May 9th on the two Ute reservations in southwest Colorado. In what is today Denver, Colorado, I'm Stuart Hunting.
10: And that report also came to us through Rocky Mountain Community Radio. This is KDNK News.
19: Time now for Immigrant Stories. Lamine Cain and his mother have always been there for each other. She protected him when the family fled the Congos for the safety of a refugee camp in Senegal. She comforted him when his older brother died. And when Lamine's father left for the United States to make money for the family, Lamine helped his mother raise the younger children. Eventually his father sent for him, and Lamine had to leave the most important person in his life.
20: My mom, she knew every step in my life ahead. It's because she told me once, she was like, son, I pray for you every day. When I talk to her about the problem, she's like, you don't need to worry. And then when I come to a challenge, I see it that way. I don't need to worry, and it always works. It's like me and my mom are connected here in the heart.
19: How long has it been since you've seen her?
20: Almost 4 years. But I'm planning to see her next summer.
19: Has it been hard?
20: Really hard. When I talk to her on the phone, it's so much relief. It's like I haven't talked to her for 2 weeks right now, but I miss her a lot. But when I talk to her, it's so much different. Sometimes I'll come, hide my voice, sound like an old man. Hi, I'm looking for Fatih. And she's like, oh, hold on. I'm like, Mom, it's Lamine. You know? And she's like laughing, so happy. And the thing was, in my culture, everything is greeting. Like when I see you and I miss you, I'm like, oh my God. My mom always greets me on the phone. She's like, oh, the son that always cleaned the bathroom. Oh, like it's like griot. You know what a griot is, right? Griot, African griot.
19: No, tell me.
20: Like, there's these Africans who know many cultures. Like, they'll come to a family and they know all about the family. They know their history and they'll just repeat their history.
19: It's called what?
20: Griot.
19: Griot.
20: French says griot, but in English it's griot. Like, the griot is like, these people, they make money off of it. They don't beg for it, but it's kind of like begging. That's their, like, culture. You know, every family and their cultures. These families, they know it. When they come to your house, they know everything about you, your history, your current history, your greatest grandfather, the first man in your family, how your last name was invented. My mom brings that between me and her. She uses that same kind of method. But not because we are griots, because she's just so happy. I see, like, oh, the one that always woke me up with the warm water to take a shower. You know, she'll make it into a song. And then she'll remind me all the fun times we were having, you know, and it's like so fun. And it's just like every time I call her, she reminds me of all the things she appreciates about me, you know.
19: So how long does that take when she greets you?
20: When she
19: greets me. Goes through a lot of things?
20: Everything she can remember that I did for her.
19: Really?
20: Yeah, until I stop her. Until I go like, okay, enough, Mom. You know? And then it's just, I'm her favorite son. I know that. She wouldn't, no mom would say you're my favorite son, but I just know how me and her are just so close. It's just some members of the families are just connected.
19: That was Lamine Cain. Immigrant Stories is aired every weekday at 5:44 on KDNK. A new story is added every Monday, and published in the Post-Independent. The stories are also published twice a month in English and Spanish in La Unión and El Montañas, the Valley's bilingual newspapers. To learn more about immigrant stories, please go to our website, kdnk.org.
0: 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Tell you about the weather. Temperatures are up there in the 80s from Carbondale to Rifle right now. Clouds are increasing. It's breezy in Rifle. 73 in Aspen, increasing clouds there as well. And in Leadville, there's a chance for thunderstorms this afternoon. 60 degrees. We'll have isolated showers tonight throughout the Roaring Fork Valley and I-70 corridor. Chance for thunderstorms also over the hill there in Leadville. 37 degrees for the low. Lows here will be somewhere in the 40s. Tomorrow, we're expecting sunny skies with temperatures up into the low 80s. And coming up this weekend, we'll be still in the low 80s with the low 80s during the daytime and about 40 to 45 degrees overnight.
2: Petition for the first time in its history. Spanish Prime Minister Pedro Sanchez said earlier this year that just as Russia was expelled after its invasion of Ukraine, Israel should also be removed.
21: El compromiso de España con la legalidad internacional y con los derechos humanos debe ser constante.
2: Spain's commitment to international legality and human rights must be constant and consistent, including in Europe, the Spanish Prime Minister said during an event in Madrid. The Netherlands, Ireland, Slovenia, and Iceland also announced they would not take part in the competition this year, accusing Israel of genocide in Gaza. As a result, only 35 countries are competing this year, the lowest number in more than a decade. The criticism hasn't just come from governments and public broadcasters. Nearly 1,000 international artists signed a petition titled No Music for Genocide, calling for Israel's exclusion from the contest. The Swiss singer Nemo, who won Eurovision in 2024, even released a video returning the trophy to the European Broadcasting Union.
22: Eurovision says it stands for unity, for inclusion, and dignity for all people. But Israel's continued participation shows there's a clear conflict between those ideals.
2: The Israeli government denies it committed genocide in Gaza, saying it was fighting Hamas after it attacked Israel on October 7, 2023. Despite the controversy, Israel has performed strongly in recent years in the contest. Last year's Israeli song was sung by a survivor of the Hamas attack. It won second place in the competition. Broadcasters accused Israel of trying to manipulate the public vote, and Eurovision changed its voting rules for this year. This year, Israel is currently ranked around 6th in betting odds to win the competition. Yoav Tzafir, head of the Israeli delegation, says the withdrawals have affected the mood in Vienna.
23: The feeling in here is not optimistic too much because five countries chooses to boycott the competition because of Israel's participation.
2: Tzafir rejects comparisons to Russia's expulsion and denies accusations made by European broadcasters that Israel manipulated the public vote in last year's contest.
23: We are not Russia. It's not the same case. We've been attacked on 7 October, and Khan, the broadcaster, didn't break any rule. Our delegation didn't break any rule, so there's no case for dismissing us.
2: In the past 2 years, large pro-Palestinian protests have taken place outside Eurovision venues. Vienna police say this year they are preparing for protests and will deploy increased security around the event. Despite the backlash, Eurovision remains a major cultural event in Israel, and it's unclear whether the withdrawal of five countries will affect the outcome or leave the controversy outside the world's most watched music competition. For NPR News, I'm Itai Stern in Tel Aviv.
3: Every World Cup since 1970 has featured a new soccer ball designed by Adidas. The different models have drawn reactions from disdain to admiration. From member station KNKX in Seattle, which is one of this year's host cities, Freddie Monares reports on how the changes affected the games and what's different this year.
4: Sports physicist John Goff is at the University of Puget Sound's soccer field in Tacoma, a city just south of Seattle. He's a visiting professor there, and he's rummaging through a trash bag filled with FIFA World Cup soccer balls.
5: Let's see. We've got Aurela. That was in Qatar from 2022. Uh-huh. And this is the current one, the Trionda.
4: Goff has studied how soccer balls move when they're kicked since the 2010 World Cup. He says that ball's surface was too smooth, making its movement unpredictable and hard for goalkeepers to track. Like with this point scored against Denmark by Japan.
6: What a strike from Kazuki Honda. That's probably the best free kick we've seen in the FIFA World Cup of 2010.
4: Goff says there wasn't that much spin or rotation on that kick. That, combined with the ball's smoothness, caused it to lose speed more than you'd expect.
5: And it dropped a little bit on the goalkeeper, and who missed it?
4: During those games, players openly criticized the ball's design, including U.S. men's backup keeper, Marcus Hahnemann.
24: That one was maybe one of the worst balls that I ever played with.
4: Players can kick a soccer ball in a particular way that makes it curve left or right in mid-flight. And when they tried to do that,
24: sometimes it would go the opposite direction. It just defies physics.
4: The 2010 World Cup ball is perhaps the most universally panned. But there have been others people didn't love, such as the one used during the 2002 games that players said was too light. All this begs the question, why change the ball each World Cup? Why not just stick to one that works? Mike Waitola is the executive editor at Soccer America, an online publication that covers all things soccer. And he has a theory.
25: I think they basically want to ramp up conversation about the ball because they're trying to sell it.
4: This year's official World Cup match ball goes for $170 on Adidas' website. That being said, Waitola can think of at least one big positive improvement to the World Cup ball that changed the game. That was during the 1986 matches. Adidas switched from leather to a synthetic material that didn't get heavy from absorbing water.
25: I think that was the kind of technology that did make a difference and, of course, made it safer since this is a sport where people, you know, head the ball.
4: Hahnemann, the retired keeper, says he does think Adidas is trying to make the game better.
24: I don't know if they do, but that's their idea, right? And, you know, they're trying to keep advancing the game.
4: Officials with Adidas say they changed the ball in part because as soccer evolves, they think the equipment should too. But also, it's an important symbol of each tournament.
26: Every World Cup is so unique in itself.
4: So Len Stormann helped design the ball for Adidas.
26: And for us, it's also important that every World Cup gets also seen in that way and that everyone carries an own individual story and an own individual signature to it.
4: For example, this year's ball features graphics for the three host countries, a blue star for the U.S., a red maple leaf for Canada, and a green eagle for Mexico. Physics professor John Goff doesn't think it's going to be the fiasco the 2010 ball was. He says its surface is rougher than its predecessors, which could cause some minor drag.
5: My colleagues and I are very interested to see if this ball travels a little less far than the balls have in the past.
4: But generally, he says it's a good, stable ball. For NPR News, I'm Freddie Monades in Seattle.
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0: 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We're sneaking right up on 6 o'clock. We'll be listening to Reveal at 6 and National Native News. FYI, the City of Glenwood Springs will celebrate the grand opening of the newly renovated 6th Street and North Landing public space with a community ribbon cutting tomorrow at 4:30. 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
7: From the Center for Investigative Reporting and PRX, this is Reveal. I'm Al Letson. The Stop the Steal movement has not stopped.
8: We broke through the biggest cover-up of the biggest crime the world has ever seen.
7: Only now, some of its most loyal followers have actual power, and they're impacting American voters.
9: I'm somewhat offended, mad that I'm being accused of double voting.
7: Allegations like these are now fueling the push to transform American elections. But at what cost?
12: They want control, full stop, and they're going to do everything they can to get it.
7: Today on Reveal, the fight over the future of American elections right before the midterms. But first, this news.
13: This is National Native News. I'm Jill Freitas. A senior Indigenous banker in Canada cautions the Canadian government to keep Indigenous consultation at the forefront for major projects. As Dan Karpinchuk reports, he also says there is interest from Indigenous leaders in taking part in those major energy projects.
14: Recently, Canadian Prime Minister Mark Carney repeated his plan to fast-track major energy projects in Canada. Last week, he said Ottawa would build quickly and, quote, in the right way, in consulting with Indigenous and provincial partners. But some of those leaders have been critical, fearing that the process of consultation will be rushed and their concerns would be brushed aside. Carney's government wants to change parts of environmental law to make it easier to build a pipeline to the West Coast, along with other energy projects. Bill Lomax is the president and CEO of the First Nations Bank of Canada.
15: We're seeing more business acquisitions happening, joint ventures happening with companies that are servicing, let's say, a pipeline. That kind of thing is just really taken off. We've seen our business grow. We're really a reflection of our clients, and their success leads to our success.
14: Lomax says the bank's commercial business was growing by 10% a year, but in the past